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1: And this is KUOW 94.9, Seattle's NPR news station. Thanks for joining us. I'm Kim Malcolm. More questions about the lack of body cameras worn by ICE agents in two recent fatal shootings. And Seattle's first reuse community center opens up. 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
2: 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In communities like the U District, Bellevue, and Kent, Amazon is investing to turn unused land from completed transit projects into affordable housing.
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3: All that's left are piles of rubble, the remains of their home.
1: Coming up, we'll hear why that's raising questions about Israel's legal system. And Alyssa Shalasky collects and edits stories about people's sex lives. 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
1: She'll tell us more about her new book and how she picks stories for her column. It's called Sex Diaries. That's all in the next 20 minutes or so here on KUOW. Time for a news update now. It's 5:30.
5: Live from NPR News in Culver City, California, I'm Dwayne Brown. The Trump administration has instructed federal officers with ICE to suspend most vehicle stops nationwide. As NPR's Meg Anderson tells us, the change comes after ICE officers shot and killed two men in their cars in Texas and Maine over the past week.
6: Maine Senator Angus King's office confirmed the policy shift to NPR, though it's still unclear what it will look like in practice. The change is temporary, but will continue until ICE officers receive more training on how to safely make a traffic stop. Jillian Snyder, a former police officer and lecturer at John Jay College, says the evidence suggests immigration officers do need that.
7: If you're looking at all these incidents that have been happening, they're all related to car stops.
6: She says immigration enforcement used to focus on targeted operations, looking for a specific person. Stopping people on the street, Snyder says, is an entirely different scenario. Meg Anderson, NPR News.
5: After years of legal wrangling, writer E. Jean Carroll has received a $5.5 million payment in her civil case against President Trump. NPR's Bill Chappell reports Trump has been fighting the case since he first took office.
8: E. Jean Carroll sued President Trump after he denied her allegation that he sexually assaulted her in a department store dressing room some 30 years ago. In 2023, a federal jury in Manhattan awarded Carroll $5 million in damages after finding Trump liable for sexually abusing and defaming her. The award was tied up in a legal battle until last week, when the Supreme Court declined to hear Trump's appeal. A federal judge then ordered the president to pay Carroll along with 3 years' worth of interest. An even bigger payment is looming in the dispute between Carroll and Trump, an $83 million award in a separate defamation case, which the president has also appealed. Bill Chappell, NPR News.
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1: This is KUOW News. I'm Kim Malcolm in Seattle. Evacuation orders have shifted to level one or been dropped altogether for Washington State's biggest wildfires, including for the B&O fire near Okanagan, which has burned nearly 3,000 acres since last Thursday. They've also been lifted for the Chelan Hills fire, which killed one person and destroyed 19 homes a week and a half ago. Wildland fire agencies issued an advisory today, warning that more active fire behavior and longer active burn periods should be expected in the Pacific Northwest this summer. The grasses that grew abundantly this past spring are now dried out, and with a spark could lead to more intense fires that move more quickly. The city of Seattle now has until early August to decide whether to ask the state Supreme Court to take another look at the legal battle over the so-called missing link in the Burke-Gilman Trail through Ballard. Last week, the state appeals court ruled that a coalition of maritime, construction, and labor groups along Salmon Bay had standing in the case and could legally oppose the city's plan. For years, that group has challenged plans to complete a 1.4-mile stretch of the trail to make it safer for cyclists and pedestrians. The appeals court also said the city must conduct an environmental review. The Seattle Times reports SDOT did not respond to a request for comment. Well, a new community center launched today for reusing, repairing, and sharing household goods. The Reuse Commons is in Seattle's Lake City neighborhood. It's a pilot project run by the city and a few nonprofits. Zenia Dolovova is with the Furniture Repair Bank, which reupholsters and donates furniture. She says this new hub can restore value to old stuff.
9: Imagine you have a lot of stuff that you don't use, you don't want anymore, and some of that is broken, and some of that is just scraps of some sort. You can bring all those materials to the space and donate to businesses.
1: Those small businesses take the broken stuff, repair it, and sell it for cheap or donate it.
9: We want to make sure that the value of all those materials is kept in circulation, is kept in our communities.
1: The Reuse Commons also has classes to teach repair and upcycling skills. In the future, organizers hope to build more hubs like this in Seattle. KUOW News.
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10: It's All Things Considered from NPR News. I'm Scott Detrow in Washington.
11: And I'm Elsa Chang in Culver City, California. Well, some good news on the cost of living today. Inflation cooled last month. It is a relief for consumers, but it might not last as the war against Iran heats back up. Here to tell us about all of this is NPR personal finance reporter Stephen Bisaha. Hi, Stephen.
12: Hey, it's always nice to have some good news about inflation.
11: It is, but now you're going to tell us it's limited. Okay, so what did we learn from the Labor Department's latest read on inflation?
12: Well, look, if you do look at this report, there is a lot to be positive about. Consumer prices were up 3.5% from a year ago. That is still pretty high, but not nearly as much as in May when it hit the highest point in more than 3 years.
11: Yeah.
12: A lot of this comes down to gas prices. Remember in June, the U.S. had a ceasefire with Iran that seemed to be sticking. Mm-hmm. The national price for a gallon of regular was still up from where it was before the war, but by the end of June, the price was 71 cents lower than the peak in May. That's actually caused prices overall to go down from a month earlier, which, you know, not common to see prices falling.
11: No, not common. And it sounds good, but a lot has changed this month. And yeah. Stephen, it looks like this conflict with Iran is ratcheting back up. So how does that change this picture you're describing?
12: Yeah, we are back in this uncertain time and far from those falling gas prices that brought us that relief back in June. Now, it is looking like prices could go back up again, and it's giving a sense of, like, here we go again.
11: Yeah.
12: I did call up Dan North to get his take. He's a senior economist at the insurance firm Allianz Trade North America, and he said, be careful about celebrating.
13: Let's not pop the champagne corks just yet, because in the case of war, the uncertainty really makes it difficult to predict what could possibly happen.
12: And to that point, just yesterday, President Trump said the U.S. would charge a 20% toll on cargo ships going through the Strait of Hormuz. Today, he walked that back and said no toll. Remember, the ceasefire between U.S. and Iran is now over. Iran says the strait is closed. U.S. military is putting back up its blockade. This all just goes to show that the situation, it still has a ton of turmoil.
11: A ton. Okay, well, the Federal Reserve, it watches inflation closely. And I saw that the new Fed chair, Kevin Warsh, spoke before Congress today. So what did he say about all of this?
12: Yeah, this was day one of two of testimony for Kevin Warsh on the Hill. And all this uncertainty we're talking about puts the Fed in this tough spot deciding on what to do about interest rates. The one thing that Warsh did make clear in his testimony was he really spoke forcefully about the need to fight inflation.
14: If we get policy right, and I can assure you we will, the inflation surge of the last 5 years will be a thing of the past.
12: Now, to be clear, Warsh did not specifically say the Fed would raise interest rates. But that is the main way the Fed fights inflation. So that could put him at odds with President Trump, who appointed Warsh and long made it clear that he wants rates cuts. But here we have Warsh saying things like the Fed has no tolerance for elevated inflation. Even with today's report providing some relief, it still shows inflation well above the Fed's target of 2%.
11: Okay, but for regular Americans, what does this report mean for the cost of living right now?
12: Yeah, Kevin Warsh has said, like he had said, it's been 5 years of high inflation. That's really weighed on people.
11: Yeah.
12: I spoke with drivers filling up yesterday at a gas station in Birmingham, Alabama, and I kept hearing these different versions of like resignation about the cost of living, some with a smile, some were just exhausted. For the most part, drivers did welcome the drop in gas, but they want prices to come further, which is really unlikely, less likely as this war drags on.
11: That is NPR's Stephen Bisaha. Thank you, Stephen.
12: Thank you.
10: New York State has imposed the country's first statewide pause on the construction of large data centers. Governor Kathy Hochul took the action in an executive order she signed today. This all comes as backlash has built in communities across the country, and there's some pushback against data center growth coming from politicians from both parties. We're joined now by Samuel King of the New York Public News Network. Hey, Samuel.
15: Hi, Scott.
10: Tell us a little bit more about this order that Governor Hochul signed today.
15: Well, the order will do a few things, Scott. It pauses for up to 1 year state environmental permits for any large data center projects that would use 50 megawatts or more in electricity. Those are known as hyperscale data centers. One project that would affect is a massive data center planned for the town of Alabama that's out in western New York that's drawn a lot of community opposition. Hochul says that pause will give the state time to develop stronger regulations to protect consumers and the environment.
16: The bottom line is projects shouldn't arrive with a higher utility bill, depleted water supply, or noise pollution. So we have no choice but to address these challenges created by these massive facilities.
15: At the same time she's doing this, there's a bill going to her from the legislature that would impose a tougher moratorium. It's unclear whether she'll sign that, but I'd note a main sponsor of that bill was with Hochul at the signing in Brooklyn and supported the executive order. Meanwhile, Hochul said the state will make sure through zoning and other laws that data centers will only go in areas where they are wanted and that she'd oppose tax breaks for new data centers. Those have been common in other places.
10: At the same time, these data centers have become more and more intertwined with our lives as users, right? These are used to develop artificial intelligence, help run the internet. How is the tech industry responding to this?
15: Yeah, I got a statement from Tech NYC. They represent a number of the biggest names in tech, including Meta and Google. They say they welcome what they call the governor's thoughtful approach to examining issues like energy demand and community impacts. They say a pause would hurt the state's economy by driving needed investment in technology elsewhere. In general, supporters of the centers say they create jobs in construction and tech fields, and there are community benefits. Sometimes there's places with smaller populations looking for new businesses to contribute to the tax base, and some places have brought in a lot of money for schools and other services from these centers.
10: Worth pointing out, it is not just New York that's taking action against data center growth, right?
15: Yeah, there's some counties and cities that have imposed local pauses or moratoriums. And on the state level, the National Conference of State Legislatures says 15 states actually had bills this year that would place moratoriums on data centers. They only passed, though, in Maine and in New York State. In Virginia, lawmakers will take up that bill again next year. Now, in Maine, the governor vetoed that bill because it lacked an exemption for a small town that has lost a paper mill and wants a data center project to help boost the economy there. While in Virginia, which has one of the biggest clusters of data centers in the world, they're imposing a new tax on the energy they use to try to minimize the impact on energy prices for consumers. And on the federal level, the picture's unclear. At one point, you might remember President Trump told states to not regulate the artificial intelligence industry, and he said he would get tech companies to make sure that their data centers will support their own energy. But back to New York, Hochul is a Democrat running for election this year against Republican Bruce Blakeman, and she's taking the lead on slowing these projects down, and maybe an indication of where things stand politically in this election year.
10: That is Samuel King from the New York Public News Network. Thank you so much.
15: Thank you, Scott.

0: It's 6 o'clock.
1: Mitch McConnell is 84 years old.
2: It's been 84 years.
1: That makes him older than Israel, superglue, and the microwave oven. Mitch McConnell, polio survivor, is older than the polio vaccine. And we've known for some time that he's not in peak physical form. It was back in 2023 when he took a nasty fall and was hospitalized with a fractured rib and a concussion. And it was that same year when he froze twice in front of cameras while speaking to the press, once for like a solid 30 seconds.
3: This week has been good bipartisan cooperation and a string of...
1: We're not going to play the whole thing. The point is, despite years of health issues, the former Senate Majority Leader still managed to mystify the nation when he ghosted on Congress and his constituents for a month. The Mitch McConnell mystery on Today Explained from Vox.
4: Live from NPR News in Washington, I'm Janine Hurst. Israeli airstrikes killed at least 13 Palestinians across Gaza today. This as Gaza's health ministry says 15 Palestinians have been killed, more than 200 wounded over the past week. NPR's Anas Baba has more.
5: Israeli strikes hit the several parts of Gaza on Tuesday. In northern Gaza, hospital officials say seven people were killed when a strike hit a police post where civilians had gathered to file complaints. Gaza Interior Ministry says those killed included the head of police in northern Gaza and his deputy. The Israeli military said the strike targeted and killed four men described as Hamas militants in southern Gaza. Medics say an Israeli strike hit a tent sheltering displaced families, killing one person. Separately, health officials say a 10-year-old child was killed by Israeli gunfire with a bullet in the chest. Anas Baba, NPR News, Gaza.
4: On Capitol Hill, a rare congressional testimony today. Two Supreme Court justices, Elena Kagan and Amy Coney Barrett, appeared before House and Senate committees appealing for more security funding for the high court. They told lawmakers about threats of violence and intimidation, something judges around the country are also experiencing. Justice Barrett recounted taking a bulletproof vest home and the reaction from her family.
6: They have required me to, my children, to think about and see things that children should not have to see or think about. One example is when threats to my life were particularly intense a few years ago around the time of the Dobbs leak. My security detail sent me home with a bulletproof vest, and I carried it into my house, put it into my bedroom, dropped it down on a table, turned around, and my 12-year-old son was standing in the doorway of my bedroom, and he wanted to know what it was and why I had it.
4: Justice Kagan condemned rhetoric from public officials who verbally attack judges when they disagree with their rulings. It's the first time since 2019 that justices spoke before Congress. At the World Cup, the world's number one ranked team, France, was defeated in a semifinal match at a European rival. Steve Futterman reports.
7: The favorite to win the World Cup is out. France falls to Spain 2-0, and it will be Spain now advancing to Sunday's championship match against either England or Argentina. Spain never trailed in this match, jumping out to a 1-0 lead in the 22nd minute on a penalty shot. Spain made it 2-0 in the second half, but it was the Spanish defense that was the big story once again, preventing France's great striker, Kylian Mbappe, from scoring. Meanwhile, Spain's great goalkeeper, Unai Simon, comes through with his sixth shutout in seven matches. He has allowed only one goal in the World Cup competition. For NPR News, I'm Steve Futterman at the World Cup in Arlington, Texas.
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8: This is KUOW News. I'm Kim Malcolm in Seattle. The Seattle Police Department is reporting overall drops in crime rates recently in nearly all of its precincts. The Southwest Precinct experienced the largest decline last month, down 9.7% compared to the same time last year. It also recorded a nearly 19% decline in violent crime rates. The North and South Precincts also experienced a drop in their overall crime rates, but the violent crime numbers increased in the South and the East Precincts. Meanwhile, the West Precinct recorded the largest spike in violent crime, up 9.2% compared to last year. Seattle-Tacoma area residents continue to see the cost of living go up, with new consumer price index data showing the rate of inflation going up 4.5% here in the last year. That's higher than the national average of 3.5% and more than the 3.3% average rise among major West Coast cities. Gasoline is playing a major role, with Seattle area drivers now paying an average of $5.25 for a gallon of regular unleaded. That's up 66 cents from a year ago. Washington's Braille Library is now back open after taking a year-long break. The Talking Book and Braille Library in Seattle's South Lake Union neighborhood had closed and laid off workers because of budget cuts. The library's director tells the Seattle Times that more money is coming in now thanks to a jump in real estate transaction fees from the state. That means it can open again for walk-in services. Library officials say they're pushing for more stable funding from the legislature in the future. The library provides Braille books, Braille e-readers, and audiobooks to people who are blind or have other disabilities. It serves about 7,800 patrons a year. Sunny, 82 degrees in Seattle. 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
10: My name is Annie Grayer, and I'm a senior reporter at CNN.
11: When did you first hear that something was wrong with the former Senate Majority Leader?
10: So his team actually put out a statement the day that he was hospitalized on June 14th. It was a very short statement, and all it said was, Senator McConnell was admitted to the hospital this morning. He is receiving excellent care. That short statement set off a firestorm of trying to figure out more because we learned so little from just that one sentence.
11: Yeah, why does this become a big mystery if they were transparent about it from the jump?
10: Because I think it's one thing to alert people that the senator's been hospitalized, but to go on for so long and not say why he was hospitalized initially or what is keeping him in the hospital just led us to continue to ask more questions because we were getting no answers.
11: And when you say so long, I mean, we're talking on the morning of Tuesday, July 14th. And I think we got proof of life on Sunday, July 12th. Was there almost no communication, or was there actually no communication between that near month?
10: So throughout that month, a couple of things happened. First, there was EMS audio that came out that showed that emergency responders went to McConnell's home on June 14th and were responding to somebody who was unconscious, who needed CPR, and who was under cardiac arrest.
12: EMS 2 respond for cardiac arrest. EMS 2 respond for cardiac arrest.
10: And that really turned this story because it showed that this was a really serious situation and that was much more severe than what the simple statements that we were getting from McConnell's team were. After that EMS audio, McConnell's team put out another statement, but again, it didn't really address the larger concerns or the questions about why he was hospitalized, why he continued to remain there. It just said that, you know, the senator was continuing to recover in the hospital. So the mystery around all of this just continued to build, continued to build. And then I spoke to one of McConnell's neighbors who witnessed the morning of McConnell being taken to the hospital on June 14th. This person witnessed emergency responders carrying somebody out of McConnell's home on a stretcher. This person was wrapped in a blanket and their feet were exposed. And somebody else remarked, oh, that's Mitch McConnell. They saw their face. And the person I spoke to also captured a short video of this moment.
13: Not writing it.
10: If had known the circumstances around McConnell's hospitalization earlier or in more fulsome detail, you know, how he was transported to the hospital might not have been that big of a deal. But because we were dealing with such little amounts of information, the fact that he was transported to a hospital on a stretcher was important for this story to fill, because we were just trying to fill in any blanks that we could and try and provide that transparency at a moment when we were getting very little from the senator and his team.
11: So while you at CNN are trying to figure out what exactly has happened to one of the most powerful political figures of our era, people online are also trying to figure out, and a lot of them believe him dead.
13: Mitch McConnell is dead. I mean, that's what all of us think.
14: Is this a full-on Weekend at Bernie situation with Mitch McConnell?
15: Everyone is lying to you about Mitch McConnell, and the reason they're doing so is because it's a soft launch for the eventual announcement that the commander-in-chief, the orange guy, will eventually also be gone.
16: The cockroach just, like, vacated this skin suit, and they're like, oh my God, there's the skin suit left over.
11: How weird is it for a politician of this stature to kind of just ghost?
10: McConnell has a very busy day job. He is supposed to be in the Senate voting. You know, he serves on the Appropriations Committee, which is in charge for funding the entire government. And he's specifically the chair of the Defense Subcommittee. Now, the Defense Department, kind of busy right now in the middle of a major war with Iran, needs more funding from Congress.
17: How long do you expect this to take? And what's the legal
18: take basis? What? Take what?
17: The war.
18: Well, I think it's going very fast.
10: And McConnell has a major role to play in all of that. And Republicans also have a very narrow majority in the Senate, and where every vote counts, and with such slim margins, not being able to count on McConnell's vote is a huge problem for Republicans as they try and navigate their very narrow and unruly majority. And even some of McConnell's colleagues have said that transparency is always better. For example, Republican Senator John Cornyn from Texas told our team yesterday that, quote, "I think we need some transparency. I wish Senator McConnell and his team had done that earlier. I think it would have resolved a lot of questions." So that just shows you that even some Republicans are aware that the way that McConnell's team handled the situation didn't necessarily help things when senators know how much is at stake, how much that goes into their day job, and for him to just not be there for so long is not normal.
11: In these weeks where Mitch goes dark, goes quiet, is anyone talking to him? Is anyone communicating with him? Is anyone vouching for him?
10: When the firestorm online really started to take off and the conspiracy theories were at their peak, the majority leader in the Senate, John Thune, Republican, said that he spoke to Senator McConnell for about 20 minutes. They talked about a variety of topics, and that was supposed to quell the noise online. Another Republican leader in the Senate, Senator Barrasso, also said that he had spoken to McConnell.
19: Leader Thune spoke with Senator McConnell yesterday by phone. They had a lengthy and substantive conversation that covered a variety of topics, including national security.
20: Senator Barrasso and Senator McConnell had a lengthy conversation early this afternoon. Their phone call lasted roughly 20 minutes.
10: It didn't do much for that.
21: Just got off the phone with Mitch McConnell. He told me, it's hot. There's so much fire. Oh, God, Reagan's here, too.
22: Just got off the phone with my close personal friend, Mitch McConnell. We spoke for 6 hours. He told me he is gay and might be interested in exploring polyamory.
23: Just got off the phone with Mitch McConnell. He's dating Margaret Qualley.
24: Spoke to Mitch McConnell today for about 20 minutes. Said he was heading to Bernie's for the weekend.
10: I think people wanted to hear from the senator himself. They wanted a photo, a video, a statement that was more fulsome than one sentence to really understand what was going on. And even though there were Republicans in the Senate trying to vouch for him, I don't think it was until Sunday that people started to understand more what was going on.
11: Because on Sunday, we get literally a proof of life photo from Mitch McConnell. It's got Mitch and his wife, and he's got his hand on a copy of the Sunday sports section from the Washington Post. Is that how you thought this story would come to an end?
10: I didn't know how this story was going to come to an end. And frankly, I don't know if it's over. We still need to see McConnell return to work. And he is no longer hospitalized, but he is in a rehabilitation center and unable to come to the Senate. And there's one quote from his statement that I want to circle back to, because I think it was his way of indirectly addressing, I think, why it took so long to share what sent him to the hospital last month. And he said, quote, "You all know how folks of my generation often hesitate to share the vulnerability that comes with growing older. Even in the public eye, I feel that same instinct. I can't help it." He's essentially saying there that he wanted to maintain his privacy. He felt that he didn't have to share more than what his office was putting out there. And that's sort of the balance that lawmakers are grappling with right now, is what level of transparency is required while still protecting personal health and sensitive matters. And I think what we learned from the public response to this is people want transparency. People are invested in this. They want to know what their representatives are doing, if they are able to work, what their status is. And lawmakers who get to make their own rules about this, there is no mandate of you must show up for work after X days or explain why you've been gone for X number of days. There's no protocol here. It's totally up to each member how they do this. And how McConnell and his team handled this situation was one way. And we clearly saw the response to that.
11: It's not just Mitch when we're back on Today Explained.
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3: Federal Reserve Chairman Kevin Warsh is on Capitol Hill this week for two scintillating days of congressional testimony. How we got that twice annual tradition, next time on Marketplace.
2: And we're going to hear about day one as well this evening on Marketplace. It comes your way at 6:30 right here. Pretty toasty evening right now around Seattle, but we'll cool off quite a bit later tonight, dropping down to about 60 degrees before dawn. And then tomorrow we're going to warm up again to the mid-80s. Clear skies, 83 degrees now in Seattle at KUOW.
11: Today Explained is back now with Burgess Everett, Congressional Bureau Chief for Semaphore. Burgess, I know you cover the Senate, but over in the House of Representatives, there's also someone who's gone missing. Could you tell us about that person?
5: Tom Kaine missed weeks and weeks, months even, of votes over in the House. He's a congressman from New Jersey, a Republican.
6: A congressman is missing.
25: This photo is actually the last public sighting of the man, and he has since missed more than 100 votes in Congress. And he's provided no explanation beyond, quote, a personal medical issue.
26: Republicans need Kaine's seat to hold the House in the midterms.
5: He didn't explain why he was gone. He kept saying he was going to be back and offer an explanation.
27: I understand the need for transparency on this matter, and I look forward to sharing my experience with the public.
5: Finally, he did. He was being treated for depression.
28: Now, when people hear the word depression, many people think simply feel it means feeling sad. But depression is so much more than that. It is physical. It is emotional. And until you experience it yourself, it is difficult to fully understand how powerful this illness can be.
5: This is an interesting one, though, because this is a battleground House seat. He hasn't been in the House that long. So I could see his race turning into a referendum on his health and whether he was transparent enough about it for his constituents. He didn't want to talk about it. He didn't want to disclose it. It seemed like he was prioritizing his own health over transparency for his voters. But the conflict there is, of course, that they get to weigh in on whether he was transparent enough. So it's going to be really interesting to watch how people in New Jersey respond to the way Tom Kaine handled this illness.
11: What rules are there in Congress to deal with situations like these with Tom and Mitch?
5: There's no rules really on this. Congress governs itself. The House governs itself. The Senate governs itself, right? So if somebody's doing something that other members find inappropriate, your options are pretty limited. You could try to expel them, or the ethics committees can investigate them. We really haven't seen that translate to health. Those committees are usually more about investigating scandals, corruption, things like that. So there's really no accountability measure other than these elections.
11: Why not? Why aren't there rules in place that say, like, hey, you know, the people pay your salary and you owe them, I don't know, showing up or explaining why you're not showing up?
5: It's really the same reason that Congress doesn't do a great job policing its own stock trades, right? Like, who likes to put more restrictions on themselves? People would rather say, I'm going to do the right thing. You can trust me on this, because they don't want to put those guardrails on themselves if they can avoid it. And we'll see. I mean, I'm having a hard time seeing Congress ever moving to put those rules on itself regarding health. But I do think this is going to become more of a political issue. To me, in my personal experience, it started with Dianne Feinstein and the questions about her fitness to lead the Judiciary Committee.
0: Yeah, just say aye. Okay, just
4: aye. She's representing 40 million people in California. We need someone who's going to be on top of the job.
7: I do think that if it is impacting her ability to do the job, then I would support a resignation.
5: I think John Fetterman had an election after having a stroke in which he had a terrible debate performance.
8: I do support fracking, and I support fracking, and I stand, and I do support fracking.
5: And he still won handily. There's going to be a bunch of this in this race to replace Lindsey Graham, because I think it's going to be fresh on voters' minds that Lindsey Graham just died in office at 71. Are they going to choose to send somebody older or perhaps, you know, younger to replace Senator Graham so that they can have more confidence that that person will be able to serve longer?
11: Okay, so part of the reason we don't have rules is because who likes to create rules that, you know, restrict themselves, but also is part of the issue here that our politicians are, one, living longer and certainly sticking around in Congress longer than they used to?
5: You know, I think it's easy. There's always recency bias when it comes to these sort of things. And he was around before I covered the Senate, but Strom Thurmond served in office until he was 100, right?
11: And classic. Like,
5: everybody told me that, by the time he was done, he was very diminished. And I think there's a lot of examples of that in recent history, people hanging on as long as they can. I think, like, the best example is Chuck Grassley, who's the oldest senator, in his 90s.
9: When I started farming in 1960, the saying was, corn should be knee-high by the 4th of July.
12: I was one of the first senators to get a fax machine when they were so useful.
5: Much older than Lindsey Graham has been. And, you know, I do think when he won re-election, to me, there were questions about his health. I went out and covered his re-election race, and he challenged me to a push-up contest, which makes you laugh, right? But it's also like, okay, like, this guy's trying to meet this challenge of, are you too old to serve in office? And here we are. It's 2026. He's still there. He's not even ruling out running again for a six-year term. I'd be surprised if he does. But, you know, I do think, like, until you put term limits on members of Congress, how long they can serve, it's extremely hard for me to imagine any other way to make people leave office because of age.
11: What happens when your elected representative isn't showing up to work? Can they still call in a vote from their hospital bed, their deathbed, their rehab facility, whatever it is?
5: The Senate is more antiquated even than the House. There's not even a voting card, for example. So you've got to go in there and give a thumbs up or thumbs down. So if you're not in good enough shape to get to the Capitol with all of your staff, with your drivers, with all of these extras that the government gives you to do your job, then yeah, I mean, you can't get a vote. You can't represent your constituents. I will say, though, even right now, there's good experienced people working in Lindsey Graham's office who are probably taking constituent phone calls, helping people with getting their Social Security benefits, whatever, the things that we don't really talk about on a day-to-day basis. Those are still there even when the member dies or is otherwise incapacitated.
11: I mean, you're talking about politicians not wanting to disclose their health issues because they may seem weak, the optics, whatever it might be, a re-election coming up. But is part of it also this razor-thin margin situation that we have right now where they maybe don't want the party to look weak or vulnerable?
5: Well, I think with Senator McConnell, I think everybody has their own story, right? And like for him, he's a polio survivor. He's always taken his physical health kind of like seriously in the sense that he doesn't want to project weakness. And he wants to say like, I beat this disease and I became the Senate Majority Leader. Mm. What that has meant is there's been times when he's walked when he shouldn't have. He probably should have been in a wheelchair or with a walker or a cane, but he doesn't like that. And so I know his staff had asked him for years to be more cognizant of his physical safety and he didn't do it. And he's fallen above. Lunch, and that was how he ended up in the hospital this time. And I think for him, he doesn't want to go out resigning in July of his last year. He takes his Senate Appropriations Chairmanship of the Defense Spending Committee very seriously, for example, and I'm sure he's got a few legacy things that he wants to tie up. So I think to him, like, he doesn't want to go out like that. But if his absence were to hamstring Republicans' ability to do X, Y, or Z, I do think that there's some rabble-rousing Republicans who would let you know that they didn't like it.
11: Mitch McConnell, 84 years old. Chuck Grassley, the senior senator from Iowa, is infamously 92 years old. Former Senator Mitt Romney recently said he would not run for president in 2028. Not that anyone was asking him to, per se, but because he'll be 80 years old by then. And he, I think, even cited research saying that your brain capacity shrinks by the time you're 80.
13: 20% smaller, wow. Just the size of the brain itself. So I basically think people who are 80 and above really should not be running the world or running the country.
11: Is anyone out there, I don't know, renewing calls for upper age limits in the Senate or in the House?
5: You know, it's something we see in presidential campaigns usually, but it's like a talking point you use to get elected. And then once you're in office, you don't really get much traction for that. And I don't think Congress is going to pass a constitutional amendment on term limits until a president is in office whose entire platform is based on that.
11: Maybe President Ossoff in 2029.
5: Well, yeah, I mean, you know, he was the youngest senator when he came in. If he runs for president, he'll be one of the youngest presidential candidates. So it'll be interesting to see. I do want to shout out some of our representatives who have been leaving on their own accord at more reasonable ages recently. People like Tina Smith, Gary Peters, Jean Shaheen, they could have run for other Senate terms and they've decided to step away. And you know, those were surprising at the time, but the more I've digested it, the more I can say, hey, they're like kind of normalizing the idea that you don't have to be a senator forever. And I think that's probably a healthy thing.
11: Burgess writes for Semaphore.com. Annie earlier is with the Cable News Network. Amin Al-Sadi edited. Gabriel Dunatov checked facts. David Tatasciore and Patrick Boyd mixed. Sean Ramisferm hosted. 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Welcome back to Today Explained, Denise.
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2: 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Well, one more hot day ahead before a little rain will cool us back down into the mid-70s on Thursday. Right now we have clear skies, 83 degrees in Seattle at 6:30.
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3: In Los Angeles, I'm Kai Rizdahl. It is Tuesday, today the 14th of July. Good as it always is to have you along, everybody. I know it feels like he just got the job, because he kind of did, but Federal Reserve Chairman Kevin Warsh spent his morning today on Capitol Hill explaining to lawmakers how he plans to handle this economy. Timing could not have been better, actually, with that softish update on the Consumer Price Index that we got this morning, more about which on this program in a minute. But the most interesting thing about Chairman Warsh's testimony today was, in a way, what he didn't say. The unspoken subject at hand, that thing that I guess used to be called forward guidance, the Fed letting everybody know what it was going to do before it actually did it.
18: If we were to share with you our every passing thought, I worry not that there's anything wrong with us, but we're human. And if we were to give you my projection today about what we'll do when we meet in 2 weeks, what we'll do over the course of the year, that we'd then find ourselves sort of taking information that's consistent with our priors and rejecting information that's inconsistent. It's not the way we want to do things.
3: Calling balls and strikes is the way the chairman put it this morning. He did obviously talk about the economic issues at hand, while kind of at the same time reminding lawmakers the change is a coming to the central bank.
18: The 63 months of inflation above target has been an unfair burden and has been a tax on the American people and businesses. We plan on getting rid of that tax. If that means we need a regime change in policy and we need new consideration of practices, some of which have been working, some of which haven't, that's what we aim to do, and we're just getting started.
3: That regime change and new consideration of practices are going to come with those five task forces Chairman Warsh announced a month or so ago. No date yet for their deliverables. More, by the way, on why Warsh was up on Capitol Hill today, coming up in the second half of the program. So, about the actual performance of this economy. Unexpected is a word you might use for this morning's inflation data. The consumer price index actually fell in June, year over year, inflation down from 4.2% in May to 3.5% last month. Falling gas prices, yes, sure, but even the core rate has come down to 2.6%, still elevated, but at least a little bit closer to the Fed's 2% target. Marketplace's Mitchell Hartman did a little digging into what's what.
19: Economists and policymakers have been worried about the recent resurgence in inflation. So there was a lot to like in this report, starting with
20: the deceleration across both goods as well as services.
19: Gargi Chaudhry at BlackRock points in particular to services where prices could have spiked thanks to soccer tourism.
20: Airfares, lodging away from home, food away from home, that would have a little bit of the World Cup flavor to them, if you will. They haven't generated a meaningful inflationary impulse.
19: Now, what the Fed might make of this report as it plots future interest rate policy to fight inflation, that's up for debate. In the dovish glass half full camp is Jay Hatfield at Infrastructure Capital Advisors. He points out that one big component of inflation, rent, is basically flat now.
1: The report was very positive for future inflation. Hopefully put the Fed back on track to hold rates for now and then cut when energy prices come down, when the strait reopens.
19: In the glass closer to half empty camp is Richard DeChazelle at investment firm William Blair.
6: It was clearly better than expected, but I don't think it quite gives us the all clear signal. The softness of this report suggests that we won't have a rate increase at the end of July, but it doesn't take a rate increase off the table for September.
19: For one thing, he says, consumer expectations of inflation are still elevated, and the Fed may need to hike rates to fight that.
6: For everyday consumers just going to the grocery store, all they see is continued high prices.
19: Including gas prices going back up this month as the war in the Middle East heated up. I'm Mitchell Hartman for Marketplace.
17: 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We will have the details when we do the numbers.

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1: It's mostly clear, going to be mostly clear overnight tonight with a low around 58. Tomorrow, sunny and 85 degrees and a chance of rain on Thursday. This is KUOW at 7 o'clock.
4: From WHYY in Philadelphia, this is Fresh Air. I'm Tanya Mosley in Los Angeles. Today, inside the largest immigrant detention facility in the country, thousands of people are being held in tents in the El Paso, Texas desert. Investigative journalist Jonathan Blitzer says many of them have no criminal record.
5: Immigration detention, it cannot be said enough, it is not supposed to be punitive. The government legally, morally cannot weaponize immigration detention as a way of trying to punish people and engineer outcomes.
4: Blitzer on the nation's immigration crackdown and the reports of inhumane conditions at Camp East Montana.

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4: Hi, it's Libby Denkman, and Soundside is right around the corner on KUOW. Today on the show, we're going to take you to the very first building purchased by Seattle's social housing developer. This is a model of mixed-income public housing being pioneered in the United States by Seattle. Voters approved a new tax for it last year. So how's the building taking shape? Who's going to live there? And what's next? Come with us on a tour coming up in about 6 minutes here on KUOW. And later, we'll continue our primary elections coverage with a look at the 4th Congressional District in Central Washington. That's where a pack of challengers hope to succeed retiring Representative Dan Newhouse. You know, one of the last Republicans standing who voted to impeach President Trump. Hear from the candidates this week on Soundside. We are news and conversation rooted in the Pacific Northwest. Coming up after headlines from KUOW and NPR.
5: Live from NPR News, I'm Giles Snyder. The Trump administration telling federal Immigration and Customs Enforcement officers to suspend most vehicle stops nationwide. The order comes after ICE officers shot and killed two men in their cars in Texas and Maine over the last week. NPR's Meg Anderson.
6: Maine Senator Angus King's office confirmed the policy shift to NPR, though it's still unclear what it will look like in practice. The change is temporary, but will continue until ICE officers receive more training on how to safely make a traffic stop. Jillian Snyder, a former police officer and lecturer at John Jay College, says the evidence suggests immigration officers do need that.
7: If you're looking at all these incidents that have been happening, they're all related to car stops.
6: She says immigration enforcement used to focus on targeted operations, looking for a specific person. Stopping people on the street, Snyder says, is an entirely different scenario. Meg Anderson, NPR News.
5: President Trump's border czar, Tom Holman, says the shift is not a policy change. He told Fox News today that it's a temporary pause to conduct a short-term review. In a separate incident, authorities say a man in St. Augustine, Florida, running away from immigration officers today, died when he was struck by a tractor trailer. A bipartisan Senate group is moving forward with a Russia sanctions bill. NPR's Claudia Rosales reports on the bill that's become a tribute to the late Senator Lindsey Graham.
8: The bipartisan group repeatedly evokes Senator Graham's name in touting the plan, which was months in the making. That includes Republican Roger Wicker, who chairs the Senate Armed Services Committee.
9: This is Lindsey Graham's greatest achievement. When it comes to saving lives, ensuring peace for Europe, this is a seminal achievement.
8: The bill would sanction top Russian leaders and force tariffs on countries who import Russian oil. The show of force included several Republican committee chairs and top Democrats who said they have the votes for Senate approval. Graham, a day before his death, said he had reached a deal with the White House on the bill to help end Russia's war with Ukraine. Claudia DeSalles, NPR News, the Capitol.
5: Also on Capitol Hill, the House today voted to make daylight saving time permanent. NPR's Elena Moore reports.
10: The bill passed with bipartisan support by a vote of 308 to 117. It's a win for night owls and a blow for early morning risers. Daylight saving time has long been a divisive issue, and though there have been political efforts to make it permanent in the past, they've fallen short. Last time lawmakers got this close was in 2022, when the Senate approved the Sunshine Protection Act, but it never passed the House. Now, this new bill heads to the Senate, and if it passes, President Trump has indicated he'll sign it. Elena Moore, NPR News.
5: And you're listening to NPR News. The U.S. military has reimposed a naval blockade of Iran. The blockade was restored today following renewed strikes between the U.S. and Iran, which says it has again closed the Strait of Hormuz. New data from UNICEF shows that 77% of infants globally last year were fully vaccinated against measles, a highly infectious disease that has killed more than 750 children, a major outbreak in Bangladesh. NPR's Duri Biscarin reports that disruptions in Bangladesh's vaccine stockpile was a major contributing factor.
11: In most cases, countries go through UNICEF to buy vaccines, about 2.2 billion doses a year. But when Bangladesh's interim government took power in late 2024, the country decided to procure vaccines on its own. Dr. Ephraim Lemengo is Global Chief of Immunization for UNICEF.
12: It usually leads to delays, and that's what exactly happened in Bangladesh. And that delay in concluding the procurement, which finally ended up not succeeding, led to significant and extended stockouts.
11: Some clinics ran out of the measles vaccine entirely. Lemengo says this left Bangladesh vulnerable to the major outbreak going on today. And while the new government has moved quickly to vaccinate kids now, a lot of the damage has already been done. Duri Biscarin, NPR News, Washington.
5: The World Cup final is coming into focus. Spain shut down France today, advancing to Sunday's title match with a 2-0 victory. Spain's opponent will be decided Wednesday when defending champion Argentina plays England in Atlanta. I'm Giles Snyder, NPR News.
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4: From listener-powered KUOW in Seattle, welcome to Soundside. I'm Libby Dankman. Coming up on the show today, we are continuing our August 4th primary election coverage with a look at a competitive House race in central Washington. That's where several Republicans and one Democrat are looking to replace outgoing Representative Dan Newhouse. Which two contenders will emerge to duke it out in the general election? You'll hear from the candidates starting today, later this hour on Soundside. But first, in 2023, Seattle voters were presented with a new approach to housing, mixed-income public housing, where rent from higher-earning tenants would offset the rent of people making below the area median income. It was dubbed social housing by its supporters. Seattle voters approved the idea and then, a couple years later, chose to give it a lot of money through a new tax on employers who pay individual salaries over $1 million. Now the rubber is hitting the road. Seattle social housing developer purchased its first property in June. I recently went to see the apartment building in Belltown and met with Tiffany McCoy. She's the interim CEO of the social housing developer. The building is called Ilara at the Market, and it isn't what you might expect from public housing. It's a newer, high-end structure. I met McCoy in a spacious lobby with an indoor fireplace and a coffee station. And I asked her why they chose this to be the first building for social housing in Seattle.
14: It kind of worked out really poetically, to be honest. Like, it's right next to Pike Place. For folks who remember, Pike Place was at risk of being sold off, but it was a group of citizens that decided to bring it into public ownership and hold it through the Pike Place Public Development Authority. So it's kind of, in my opinion, poetic for our first building to just, like, very luckily be right next to that. We have now brought this private asset into public ownership in perpetuity. It also helps that this is a what is called a Class A asset, so it's been built very recently. There's not a lot of deferred maintenance. There are a mix of studios, ones and two bedroom units. There's lots of communal space, which is really important to us because we are going to be implementing a resident governance model. So we need places for residents to meet. And also it just has really beautiful views. And we wanted to make a really bold statement that social housing is for everyone, regardless of your income. There's kind of this inherent thought in our country that if you don't make a lot of money, you shouldn't live in places that don't have deferred maintenance or mold or other issues, but we fundamentally disagree with that. We think everyone should have access to high quality housing. It's one of the most basic fundamental human needs. So those are some of the statements we wanted to make with our flagship development.
4: Yeah, that kind of gets in front of my next question, which is, this just seems like a really nice new building. And I think it might surprise some people to see like this level of purchase from the social housing developer right away. Mm-hmm. Can you talk to me more about that philosophy that you spoke about, the sort of reason, you know, to go for a building of this caliber?
14: Yeah. Well, first we wanted to acquire something quickly after receiving the first social housing tax proceeds. Just like regardless of some popular opinion, the social housing developer has not been sitting on money for the past couple of years just waiting for an opportunity. We only got the first installment of the social housing tax that was passed by voters last year in March of this year. So then in June, we made our first acquisition announcement. So I was also one of the drafters of the initiative for this model, and it was really important to us to be able to acquire and build because acquisitions come online so much quicker. We can start to show proof of concept. We can start to build out our portfolio. We will be announcing in the next couple of months some new construction sites of predominantly family size units, which we so desperately need. But the other statements that we made with this building is everyone deserves access to high quality housing. We want to be investing in a public asset for the long term. We are prohibited from selling this building. So every decision we make on maintenance and operations is for like 100 plus years and even further than that. So we wanted to make sure that we were buying a building that didn't have a lot of deferred maintenance, that was had all of the operations up and running, and that had that communal space for resident governance councils, and was also in the heart of our downtown, which so many people are not able to afford because of our cross-subsidy model, because we have higher income residents and we also have lower income residents. We're able to be a lot more flexible and nimble in ways that other developers are not. And we have this like really clear voter mandate to uphold as well.
4: You mentioned kind of right, you know, in the heart of downtown, right down the road from Pike Place Market, El Gaucho's right next door, you know, First Avenue kind of nightlife spots up the hill, the Sculpture Garden's not far. Yeah, this really does seem like a rich neighborhood for residents to explore and enjoy. You mentioned a rooftop views. Maybe we could go check that out.
14: Let's go look at it.
4: Cool. We're on the roof now. Absolutely gorgeous view of the Puget Sound. You can see out across, I don't know if that's Bainbridge across the way or what, but, you know, just a beautiful spot to hang out. And I wonder if we can find some shade because I'm actually really hot. Tiffany and I find some shade past a group of residents chatting in the sun near a corner with a fenced-in turfed area for dogs. We spoke about the apartments reserved for lower-income residents. After taking over the building, the social housing developer announced it would fill 15 apartments for people making 30% of the area median income. So single residents would need to earn about $34,000 a year to qualify. News of the building has sparked a lot of interest. The social housing developer got 10,000 applicants to live in the Ilara within a two-week period, and more than 7,000 of those were for the initial 15 low-income units. Can we talk a little bit about, the people who applied, that 10,000 number, the majority of them were in the bottom 30% of the income scale, right? And the model here is to have a mix of higher end, middle income, and lower income folks. That's sort of the baseline of making this a sustainable model long term. Did that
15: proportion of lower income applicants concern you at all, just because of, again, the incredible demand that there is at that scale of income?
14: I'm really glad you asked this question, because I want to be really clear with everyone that we only announced that we would in the future have the first 15 units open to those that are at the 30% area median income, and then the next 45 units would be going to those that are at 50% of the area median income. So it shows that we communicated well and effectively, and when we were out doing our pop-ups around the city, just in case people weren't on the internet or whatnot and just getting into communities where there is high displacement, it shows that we were effective in our messaging. I still think that it shows the deep, deep, deep need, and I think that this is a great education moment for folks to realize that, like, whatever 30% units we as a social housing developer are adding, or 50% of your immediate income units that we're adding, are brand new affordable housing units that were not planned through the Office of Housing, that were not in the pipeline already. So our first 15 units at 30% AMI are new. So even though some are like, oh, you know, you're not really creating new housing until you construct, that is true. We're not physically creating brick and mortar, but we are creating new low-income units that didn't exist before. So thank you for asking that.
15: You're basically carving out new low-income units from the existing housing stock, but that is still new at that income level that wasn't there before.
14: Correct. Those were all of those vacant units that are on right now or about to be filled were market rate units. So those were not set asides for lower income individuals.
15: And what does that rent look like? What is the lower income, medium income, and then the eventual higher income level look like for like a one bedroom?
14: I know studio off the top
15: Let's
14: of my
15: studio.
14: Head.
15: So what,
14: studio,
15: what
14: for
15: like?
14: The 30% area median income is $600 a month. And then we do not have the 50% units open yet. So I don't have that number off the top of my head, but we are still figuring out exactly what the rent looks like for what we are calling modest market. We want to be underneath market rent. We are not a private developer that is out trying to make as much money as we can off of renters. But, you know, again, we just received the funding in March. A lot of our staff are staffing up in the past couple of months, so some of these questions are live. But we also might have a situation where there aren't the vacancies that we were anticipating because maybe people do want to stay here. You know, we announced a rent freeze. We announced getting rid of bike storage, pest fees, the ratio utility building system. We freezed rent for 2 years for existing residents. And we're doing all of these social events and creating this community, hopefully community cohesion. So we might not, we're just going to have to live and see, because we also want people to stay in this model and prove that folks that are higher income, we're talking like middle or middle low income, want to live in cross-class communities.
15: So if you don't get those vacancies long term, does the model still work in this building?
14: It does still work in this building. It's just going to look like a different rental mix. Because, again, we're also not trying to kick people out of their housing in order to achieve this, quote unquote, ideal unit mix. That would be antithetical. The social housing developer is anti-displacement. So it's just that, like, these are our goals. These are our set-asides. The first 15 vacancies will be for 30% AMI. The next 45 will be for 50%. But we're not going to shove people out in order to achieve that. It's antithetical. So just when we announce our next acquisition, which our development goals were 300 acquisitions for 2026. And then we are also, like I said, going to be announcing some new construction sites. It takes a long time to build, to permit all of that process. So we're looking at 3 years on that. But we are still on target to meet most of our goals.
15: What has it been like to be in that transition process? I suppose it's communicating with residents. It's also sort of seeing what the residents decide to do, because as you say, you know, people might not decide to move, or they might decide to move. And it's sort of like you're waiting to hear how it lands, I guess, your first acquisition here.
14: I think I'm in a very unique position since I came from the organization and the community group that launched the two initiatives. I was the campaign manager for both of those alongside dozens and dozens of people. So to be in the interim CEO role while we announce our first building has been like the chance of a lifetime, and it's incredibly humbling. And I deeply believe to my core that this vision and this mission can work. But it's not going to happen overnight. We're in it for the long run. Again, these buildings cannot be sold off. We are not looking at short-term gains. Our goals, what success looks like to us, is going to be different. It's not necessarily going to, well, it is absolutely not going to be how much rent can we get to give back to stakeholders. That's not our model. But we're going to be looking at, like, with our property management, instead of providing bonuses based on how much rent is garnered, we're starting to discuss, like, maybe the bonuses for property management are tied to resident satisfaction or resident longevity. We want to talk with the residents about what they think those bonuses should be stripped to. So we are building out some of these systems with residents as we go, and then we'll just keep iterating from there. So it is really a momentous moment. People across the nation are looking at us. I talk to people still all across the nation. I talk to folks in Chicago who now have a similar developer, different flavor. But I think that there's a lot of hope, but we also know we have a tremendous mandate and we have a lot of eyes on us. So we are just working as hard as we can. And also happy to announce that we just finished our first audit with the state of Washington and came back with no findings and no concerns from them that we have to work on. We're doing well, and we're continuing to implement further good governors.
15: What about new construction? What's the timeline for that? And what sort of issues are you going to be facing in terms of site acquisition, things like that?
14: So we have been for the last two months, really actively trying to get site control, it's called, and trying to put forward purchase and sale agreements. Again, can't share more right now because we're still in active negotiations, but we are looking to announce 2 to 4 land sites for sure by the end of this year. We want to be all over the city. So right now we are in Council District 7. We are looking to be everywhere in the city. We especially, though, want to make sure that we are going into communities that have not taken on their share of the affordable housing crisis. So specifically districts 4, District 5, District 6. But we want to be all over. The North End, yes.
15: Yeah.
14: So we want to make sure that we're announcing sites there as well. So we have a wonderful real estate team. They are in active negotiations. That's all I can say now. But yeah, we are going to be announcing 2 to 4 by the end of this year, hopefully in the next couple of months.
15: So it's the model is mixed income. So the model is a certain amount of lower income, a certain amount of mid income, and a certain amount of higher income, or like more market rate, mm-hmm. basically housing. If you start with the lower income housing, and then you open up the larger chunk of the middle income or the modest income housing, what if when you open up the higher income, those applicants don't come in? Like, is there a risk of that? Like, there is a stigma that develops or something like that. Like, the people who can afford to go elsewhere turn up their noses and they say, not for me. Is that a potential pitfall of this model long term?
14: I genuinely don't think so. Just having been on the campaign trail for both of these initiatives, hearing people that are tech workers that make over 80% of the area median income. 80% is where we usually cap affordable housing income in the city of Seattle. I mean, nationwide too. That would desperately love to live in this building because they also know who their landlord's going to be forever. They know the values. They know that they're not going to be gouged every place that they can. They know that they get to be part of actually having a significant say in their building through resident governance councils. They know that they'll also, with our new construction buildings, live in a passive house build, which is really one of the highest environmental standards. We did a lottery. Our charter calls for us to do a lottery. So for all of the units, according to the Seattle's First in Time law, everything that's under an 80% AMI unit will be open to the lottery. So it'll be a random drawing. Those over 80% AMI, so our modest market units, will be first in time, because that's what the first in time ordinance says. So we do not see any of those units coming open soon. But if folks do end up saying that they don't want to renew their lease with the social housing developer, then we will see that in real time. But folks that are over 80% AMI are increasingly rent burdened, meaning they're paying more than 30% of their income in rent. Architects desperately want to live in social housing. They're at that 80% threshold. So I think time will tell, but I'm really, really not worried, because we're also giving people a choice. Do you want to spend your money on the private market? You certainly can do that. And you can be in a community that's similar to you. Or do you want to spend your income on a public asset? And some of your income is then going to cross-subsidizing those in the building. But also you're investing in this asset for the long term, and then you get to be part of all of these other benefits. So it's a choice that we're now providing people. So
15: why were you so passionate to get involved in this issue, Tiffany? Because obviously you ran the campaign, you're now the interim CEO, you're really dedicating a good chunk of your life to this model, this social housing model. Why was that the path that you took?
14: Before I co-founded House Our Neighbors, the organization that ran the two initiatives, before I launched that, co-launched that, I worked at Real Change. So I worked directly with our unhoused neighbors. We were part of two lawsuits against the city to stop the sweeps. So I have heard, I took down depositions from residents and from unhoused neighbors that had been swept and lost some of their most prized possessions, things you can't get back. The trauma that comes with coming back from selling the Real Change paper and not having your tent or your possessions there. And we had fought when I was the advocacy director there for more housing, more affordable housing, more shelter, more transitional shelter, for housing and essential needs, all of the programs. But after a few years, it just is like, these are all really important gains, don't get me wrong, but they're drops in the bucket. And we are getting more people entering homelessness than are exiting homelessness. And we also have this interesting situation in our affordable housing space that has been set up by the federal government where we means test the heck out of everything. And if you make more money in a specific building, you could risk losing that position. And then you are spending way more money in the private market. So we actually are creating benefit cliffs where we're locking people into poverty. So I started looking at other international models alongside folks in House Our Neighbors, and we really thought that we have this massive missing philosophy around housing. We have affordable housing, which we desperately need, but then the only other thing you have is private market unless you can afford to buy your own. If you look, though, outside of our country, which I know some folks are remiss to do, you see that housing is actually treated as a public good in a large swath of the rest of the globe. We don't treat housing here as public infrastructure like we do libraries, roads, schools. We treat it as a commodity, as an asset on a balance sheet.
15: And as a privilege.
14: And as a privilege. You're exactly right. So we thought this is the missing piece. The only way that we can really address the housing crisis at scale is if we start to bring it more into public ownership and we start to treat it as public infrastructure and a public good. And we create it as a universal benefit. We still are going to have specific set-asides for our lowest income neighbors. But we also want them to be able to make more money over their lifetime and not lose that housing unit. This is anathema to social housing models internationally. So that's what really drove me. It's also vendors at Real Change wondering, why do I only have the opportunity to live with other low-income neighbors? Like, I love my low-income neighbors, but, like, why do I not get to move into those high-opportunity zones? Why am I still segregated in my housing choices? Why do I have to live in dilapidated buildings and have to be thankful for that? These are all really critical questions, and I know, if I did not work at Real Change and get to work with, like, our most vulnerable residents, I wouldn't have come to believe in this model at the depth that I do. And I do fundamentally, to my core, believe this can work.
15: Tiffany McCoy, we are sitting in the first building purchased by the Seattle social housing developer. We're getting a nice breeze in.
14: Yes, we are.
15: From the Puget Sound. I can hear the seagulls. I can hear some, you know, traffic and bustle down on the street. It's a sunny day. I feel like we should both have cocktails in our hands right now or something. How does it feel? I mean, just before we go, to be in this space, and what are your hopes for the future?
14: Again, I'm just, like, very humbled and deeply proud and hold all of the tensions and the road ahead and know that people are rooting for us, not just locally, but nationally. Like, I really do mean that. People are rooting for us. We are the Seattle model. Even though we're just sitting in our first building, when I talk to folks like Chicago, like I did the other day, we want to be more like the Seattle model. Other people are like, we're going to take the Chattanooga, Tennessee model or the Atlanta model. I'm glad that you are just taking a new model and running with it, and that you are complementing the current affordable housing space. So, like, every model that is taking up this mixed income social housing idea is a win, especially during the time of Trump posing an existential threat to everything. My hopes for the future are that we deliver as a social housing developer, but that we also be really open and honest to feedback. Again, we are the only developer that has residents as the majority of the governing board, and that bakes in resident governance. There are going to be learning moments, and we need to be open to that and not defensive to that. We are going to reimagine what property management looks like, what asset management looks like. So I just want people to like trust the process, hold us accountable, but also give us the benefit of the doubt and at least bring issues to us directly if there are issues, not just, you know, take to social media or whatever else. Like I and my team are very open to public input and feedback. So give us that opportunity to have that that dialogue. And then I just like look forward to announcing these new construction sites and showing, continuing to show how we're different, how we're additive, and how we, alongside our affordable housing partners, our community land trust partners, our co-op partners, are uniting to put pressure against the private market that dominates one of our most fundamental human needs. So those things excite me.
15: Tiffany McCoy is the interim CEO of the Seattle Social Housing Developer. Thank you very much for sitting down with me.
14: Thank you.
4: Again, Tiffany says the Social Housing Developer plans to announce 2 to 4 sites for new construction by the end of the year. It also has a goal to manage 300 units by the end of 2026, which would mean acquiring another Alara-sized apartment building before the end of the year. Would you like to live in a social housing setup, or how do you feel about Seattle pioneering this model in the United States? Leave us a voicemail, 206-221-3213, or you can email soundside@kuow.org to weigh in. 206-221-3213 is the voicemail number. And we'll be back with more Soundside after a quick break on KUOW.
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4: You're listening to Soundside. I'm Libby Denkman. Washington's 4th Congressional District will soon send a new face to D.C. for the first time in over a decade. Representative Dan Newhouse is retiring, and there are a slew of challengers who want to take that seat, which covers central Washington, including Yakima, the Tri-Cities, and Moses Lake. The mild-mannered Newhouse was at the center of some pretty hot controversy in the Republican Party. He was one of the 10 House Republicans who voted to impeach the president after an insurrection at the Capitol. Though the moderate Republican proved resilient after that vote, winning election twice against Trump-backed challengers. So the big question is, what happens after Newhouse leaves office? Over the course of this week, we're going to speak to most of the frontrunners vying to replace Newhouse in the 4th Congressional District. Joining me today is Republican State Senator Matt Bahnke. He is an Army veteran and former Kennewick City Councilman. Senator, thank you very much for being here.
23: Well, thanks, Lady. Thanks for having me. And it's important, I think, to share with your listeners, taking the time, and I really appreciate working with the media to make sure we get our message out about all candidates, and especially importance about building trust back in our election system. So thank you for this opportunity. It really means a lot.
4: So you currently represent parts of the Tri-Cities, so Kennewick and parts of Richland and Pasco, areas of Benton and Franklin County. I know it's not a super happy environment in Olympia, but why do you want to trade that for D.C., which also doesn't seem like, you know, such a great workplace these days? Why did you choose to run for Congress, and what is your ask to voters, why they should vote for you?
23: Great question, because I think that's the part where you're drawn to by somebody who cares about your community, cares about your neighborhood. And it goes back to that, coming from city of Kennewick, I truly believe is still small town America. And we all have that. When we're just really talking about how we can solve problems within our community, that's how I got started in this. And it was like, we need some common sense. We need people to get pragmatic. We need to get back to governing. And I was asked to look at this as an option. And when we were developing an idea, it was based on some of the experience I've had in the Senate and even the House. And you already mentioned the connections to City Council. I believe you have to have that balance of understanding what you're going to go into to be effective as a leader. And then to be effective on day one, to know what committees you need to be on. What's the best way to represent the people that are electing you to office? And how do you govern the best way you possibly can to move that needle? Because you're right. It's an interesting time. It's a diverse time. It's a divided time. And I believe we've been through this in our history as we celebrate 250 years and even look at the celebrations from FIFA to bring in people together from across the world. We have a great country that we can showcase so many great things that a lot of times we forget that. And I'm just a grassroots kind of guy that just wants to support my team, my neighbors, and really my family in solving problems.
15: President Trump is a defining issue in this election. Two of your opponents have been endorsed by the president. Jared Sessler was endorsed in the last cycle. He ran an unsuccessful challenge to Dan Newhouse. Now Yakima County Commissioner Amanda McKinney is the president's pick in this election. Why do you think you were not chosen as the president's endorsement? And what is your path to winning election without it?
23: Great question, because I do think the sitting president and leader of a party that you're supporting and have supported for years is a big proponent of it. I think he didn't endorse me because he didn't know I was in the race, frankly. He did this early and mid-December, and I was told they were vying for that. When we were planning for the Senate session this last year, I was knee-deep into figuring out what we were going to do on Ways and Means and this millionaire tax and a lot of these things that were going on with being ranking member on energy and environment technology. How do we reduce the loads on data centers? Those issues were kind of front of mind for me at the time when all this changed and when Dan Newhouse then dropped the question of, hey, I think I'm retiring now. And then as anything, funny thing happens on the way to Congress, as they say, then you get a lot of people in your inbox who are really encouraging you to go, hey, you need to go after this. So I tell people I still am connected. I've reached out to DC. We're still talking a lot with the Republican National Party. They're still involved in this race. They still see this as a win as Republicans moving forward, that we have strong candidates that would be supportive of the president's agenda. I voted for him 3 times, but I tell people I'm here really fighting for the 4th Congressional District endorsement. You'll see on my website and others that I have bipartisan support from labor unions all the way to local electeds, state electeds, as well as county commissioners, to probably the most senators, state representatives, and even, I would say, city managers to mayors up and down the 4th District, because that means more to me, getting back to you're fighting for your families, the neighbors, the people who really matter. I'm not here to win D.C. I don't think that's the case. I think you should focus on what it matters here in the 4th District.
15: Is it accurate to say that you're kind of trying to follow more of a Newhouse mold in that it's a bit more of a centrist path? You might be able to draw in some independents and Democrats if you make it to the general. I mean, am I going too far with that assumption?
23: No, I believe when you're elected of the people, for the people, by the people. It didn't say R or D in it. And as a Republican who's been elected now 5 times, I go to Democrat Party meetings just like independents, just like the moderates on each side of the aisle. And I've had fundraisers in this round with a lot of them. I will take a meeting anytime, any place about any issue. And I truly believe that we need to get back to that, to where you can understand those, to where we're more aligned, I think, on these 80-20 issues that we hear about across the board. We want lower cost rates on our electricity. We want communities who are safe. We want to have water to stop droughts in our agriculture, in our communities. We want to make sure we have teams that work with the state, federal, and local levels. And in Congress, how can we do that with the funding levels of an overarching plan to get back to those investments in our community. That's where the experience I have in there to provide that with the background of my national security background of being in the military as well. And if that's a moderate looking, sure. I take in a lot of people who are more far right and even far left in some cases, depending on the issue, for example. But I believed in this time when I was raised with core values of you should question authority. You should always look at where we can do better. Where can we improve not only in our policies based on merit, based on questions versus fear of a solution that we can go forward, whether it's some of the climate debate that's in our nation, forest management, things that we can do better. I've run bills on all those. So I'm not afraid or tentative or even shy away from meeting with people in downtown Seattle about climate change. What does that really mean when you're looking at monitoring and measuring greenhouse gas emissions? Is our investments actually going to make sure we can reduce those? We need to have those type of solutions based on merit, based on those decisions. And is it based on data that we're collecting? Because we're collecting a lot of data on all these issues. Is it the best data we can get? And is it not biased? Is it not areas that it's going to sway us one way or the other? We need to have a pragmatic approach to where we're governing.
15: Where are the areas that you support President Trump's agenda? And are there any areas where you would potentially split with the president? I'm thinking about, for example, Dan Newhouse on tariffs. He voted to break with the president on the tariffs with Canada. Are there areas where you might split with Trump?
23: Yeah, there's like any president, I think there's a lot of really good things going on. I'll start off with the ones I agree with. I think border security, we need to do that. He's done a great job to make sure we're vetting that. But also, we need to allow a streamlined opportunity for our farm workers. I truly believe we can do that. We can do it. And I always call it, as a computer scientist and a data analytics, we can do it like a Domino's Pizza app. We have apps for everything. So why can't we streamline these things like you're applying for that citizenship, have it on an app, and we can then set aside clear guidance on where your processing is. How do we make that better? Who has your paperwork moving that forward? And what is that timeline looking? So that's the pragmatic in me. I think the energy policy is great. I think bringing energy back to America brings back jobs, has created opportunities for us to target economic development, to allow us to have that in our small communities in rural Eastern Washington, where a lot of people are seeing those jobs move somewhere else. And most of those are out of state because of our tax laws, overregulation, or some other types of that piece. So those are some of those off the bat. I agree with Dan Newhouse and the tariffs situation as well. We have to really get to the fine-tooth comb of, are they helping certain commodities over others? And what are those global trade markets that we can work to open up? Because once you know those markets close to us and they go to Brazil or another country, we're not going to get those back. It's going to take longer and harder to get those back. We want our cherries. We want our potatoes. We want to get them out through a supply chain effort that's effective and efficient the best way we possibly can.
15: You talked about data center development, and I'm curious to hear more on that. In July of last year, the president signed an executive order to encourage data center development. The 4th District is obviously a hotspot for data centers. Some residents have expressed frustration with the power and water usage in those data centers. You've worked in Olympia to bring more power online with small nuclear reactors. Should the federal government take a bigger role in data center construction? What kinds of potential changes do you want to see in our policy towards data centers?
23: Well, I think a great question. I've been a part of the co-chair on the Washington State Data Center Task Force. And even at the National Conference of State Legislators, we've been involved with the federal data center policies that have been going on the last 2 years. I would say more local control is better, that we've identified from our federal partners of sharing the data of the impacts of where water, noise, light usage, where we can permit and site these areas. And I use that similar to how we permit and site, whether it's a nuclear, advanced nuclear plant, or even a wind solar farm in our state. We have a great process that allows community involvement. The local control can be involved from the city and the county level. And if we can zone it out with that permitting signing, I think we can incentivize areas that we can separate or have like a buffer zone between residential areas, between agriculture, in some of these higher commodity critical parts of our state, we have land that can be developed and developed for data centers that I think are opportunities where we can have that mix. But it's educating our communities, making sure they have that involvement and those concerns. We're doing four now in the Tri-City area, and that involvement is including with what's been happening in Quincy, like you mentioned. Quincy, the mayor of Quincy, and a lot of the people I've met with love data centers. They brought a lot of that back to our community. They built a high school out there. They've reduced ratepayers, so utility costs have actually gone down. And they've worked in an innovative way to where water can be recycled in a system that helps cool down the apparatus that runs data centers, but keeps the noise down. They developed these over the, and we've had probably one of the first ones in the nation. So these are first gen. Now we call these second gen data centers. They're increasing the ideas of these technologies, building those out to modernize them and having those in our areas. And I would do third, I have a large area of cleanup over here in Hampered. It's a big concern to us growing up here. We want to move this to a positive for our state. We have a lot of that federal land, and as a congressman, I want to leverage that land to make sure we can use it in places like data centers instead of in people's backyards. Let's go there. Let's make them coexist with advanced nuclear so we can have those buffer zones together to be safe. We can be accountable, and we can monitor in an area that we can get them on the grid and make sure we have grid reliability as well.
15: I just quickly, before we go, we've got about 90 seconds left. I want to circle back to immigration, because it sounds like you do support, in line with how Dan Newhouse approached this issue, a streamlined path to citizenship for farm workers. But right now, there just doesn't seem to be any will in Congress to get that off the ground. It seems like most of the president's focus and the policies that have come out of this White House have been focused on enforcement, funding ICE, you know, more immigration raids and enforcement overall. We've had a net negative migration to the United States for the first time in over 50 years. What path do you see as a member of Congress to actually getting something like a streamlined path to citizenship done, especially in this environment?
23: I think there's opportunities. So, like, one that's kind of bipartisan is we want to stop drugs in our communities. We want to stop the rising cost of crime. And in those aspects, I think can build that unity of saying, where is that coming from? Let's look at the data, where it's coming across our borders and stopping those where we can there. It's influencing and investing in areas like we did in the state where Senator Lovick and I were co-sponsoring a bill to where we can have police academies regionally throughout the state. So with his help, we had it out of Renton. He moved one up toward Everett. I have one in Pasco, and we can get more individuals to get into our law enforcement agencies to train here locally in Washington State, builds out jobs, builds out community safety to go after these areas. That helps keep our communities safe. And that allows us the opportunities where when citizens have, and they will continue to, see us as a great country, we want to give them that opportunity. And when I was in the military, traveled to 40 different countries around the globe, and even in the U.S. Army, helped individuals who wanted to protect and serve our nation and serve and swear an oath to our Constitution, allow them the pathway to citizenship the best way and the most respectful way. We're forgetting about respecting another person. And I truly believe that's been discarded in this. I think that will galvanize a lot of people in a bipartisan support. I think it gets away from politicizing an issue that we've had this kind of bipartisan effort in past. And we're moving through that to try to govern again with the respect of individuals.
15: State Senator Matt Behnke, candidate to represent Washington's 4th Congressional District in Central Washington. Thank you very much.
23: Thank you, Libby. Appreciate the time. And thanks to all the listeners. So reach out to mattbehnke.com if you have any other questions.
15: And we'll continue talking to the top fundraising Congressional District 4 candidates from Central Washington all this week, except for Yakima County Commissioner Amanda McKinney, a Republican who was endorsed by President Trump. She politely declined our interview request, but said she would be open to speaking after the primary election. You're listening to Soundside on KUOW, back after a quick break with a look at paddle raves, lately all the rage on Lake Union. So how do people dance when, personally, I can barely stand up on a paddleboard? We'll find out coming up next on KUOW.
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2: Hi, I'm Chris Howden. Just a week after Lorenzo Salgado Araujo was fatally shot by immigration agents in Houston, another man was killed by an ICE officer in Biddeford, Maine. Our guest lives near where that happened. She tells us about the chaotic scene in her neighborhood and the moment that made her want to join the hundreds of people marching in protest. That story is coming up on As It Happens.
1: 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We're expecting mostly clear skies, overnight low around 58 degrees. Tomorrow, sunny and warm again, high around 85. Back to Soundside. 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
4: You're listening to Soundside. I'm Libby Denkman. Getting out on the water is a classic Seattle summertime activity, perhaps a paddleboard on Lake Union. Well, this summer, thousands of people are now going to this classic Seattle spot for dance parties on the water. On this week's episode of Meet Me Here, we're going to the Seattle Paddle Rave. Host Dyer Oxley spoke with the organizer, Eric Hiliseum, about this aquatic concert series that turns the lake into a venue complete with heavy bass, EDM, and DJs spinning records.
3: The start of Seattle Paddle Rave was really just this idea of how do we create that, like, tie up boat party energy, but democratize it for people who don't have boats. And so, one day we sent out a little text to our friend group. We said, hey, it'd be really fun if we just like tied up to our buddy's boat and floated out a bunch of paddle boards. We thought we'd get like 20 people. Sent out that text via Partiful, which is kind of like an app that people use to do almost like casual party invites.
22: Okay.
3: And that kind of started to spread. And then for our first show, we ended up getting 100 and everyone left that show.
22: Oh, seriously?
3: Yeah.
22: Thought you, it would just be you and your friends?
3: Basically, yeah.
22: Okay.
3: And after that, it was like everyone left and they were like, wow, that was the most fun thing I've done this summer. Like, when are we doing the next one? And then it was just word of mouth, and we had a TikTok go absolutely viral. And the second show, we had 500. And then after that, we were almost 1,000 for our third show.
22: So wait, did you just have like a boombox or something that first time?
3: Well, so we were actually just...

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1: That we do a show, we have people raise their hands if it's their first time ever coming to Seattle Paddle Rave.
2: Oh, yeah?
1: And without fail, at least 25% every single time are new. And usually it's closer to 50, which is super, super fun. It kind of shows that people come and they do come back. But also we all the time have kind of like people who are finding us online and interested in kind of getting themselves into the fold. But absolutely a cool way to meet people. And such a, it's become kind of like a quintessential P&W thing to do.
2: That's so weird to say about too, because like you think of the water and you think, oh, go fishing and clammy and all that. But yet, this is so true. This is a very Seattle thing to do, to go to a rave on paddle boards. You don't think of it at first, but when you hear it, you're like, yeah, that actually totally makes sense.
1: Totally.
2: So you've been doing this for a while. What is your standout memory over this entire time that you've been doing this?
1: Man, it's funny because in some ways we have really big memories and we have really small memories. And for me, the really fun thing about this is running into somebody after a show and then being like, hey, like, actually, I just met someone, 2 weeks ago at the last show and we just went for a hike and now we're going to like do a dinner. And so for me, it's kind of like those micro connections where you're really helping people build community, which is ultimately like why we began it in the first place. And then there's bigger ones too, where it's like, oh my gosh, going through the process of like getting permitted for the city for the first time, which was like rather difficult as a first time applicant. Like the city was super helpful, but just kind of a beast. Like if you can imagine it, it's pretty difficult to get an insurer to sign up to an insurer right. on the water rave. But that first show back after we went through the process where I think we did 1200 or it might have even been 3,000, I can't remember, free tickets for our first show back. And everyone was just so excited to be back and the energy was electric.
2: That's a good thing we should probably mention to folks out there. This is a permitted event. It's you're not just out there. It is insured. You have some great tips on Instagram and your website of, you know, where you can rent things. It's kind of interesting. I want to talk about kind of like the viral moment of this too, because KUW has covered some previous stories. Renegade Raves comes to mind, right? It seems to be these moments of sneaking in a party where you least expect it. There's punk shows showing up in the park. And I kind of feel like this is somewhat part of that. I mean, the city has venues, right? Yeah. But seems like at this point, is there a greater need for more raves, more dances, more events like this? Because people seem to really want to sneak out and do them.
1: I do think in some ways we are just doing what the cave people did. Like everyone always wants to sing and dance. And I think that's been, you know, just in our DNA. And I think one of the things that people have really reacted to well with our shows is that they're free. I think accessibility is a big thing in this city, just because there's a lot of people who don't work tech jobs and make, you know, multiple six figures who really want to do this and have fun, and ticket prices for events just keep going up. And it's really hard to be a traditional venue, I think, with just rising costs and things like that. So I think our ability to leverage sponsorships to try and keep the shows free for people and, you know, utilize like merchandise sales to really do that and cover the cost, I think is like democratized participation. And I think that at the core of what we're doing is this kind of move towards like wellness oriented raves in like green spaces and blue spaces, as you know, people like to talk about, which is just kind of the mixture of being in nature. And it's kind of a novel thing to do. But I don't necessarily think what we're doing is anything super, super groundbreaking. I think we just found a viral concept that people really gravitated to. But at the core of it, it's like people love listening to music, people love being outside, and people love meeting other people. And we talk a lot about being, you know, water being this kind of conductor of connection. And we talk about how we connect people to music and nature and each other.
2: This is something to get you actually out and about and on the water. But at the same time, afterwards, this is a very Instagrammable event. Like, this seems like this is what social media should be made for. How much has that played a role in the success of this?
1: Quite a bit. I think, like, we're no different than most other, you know, local businesses or organizations in Seattle, where a lot of discovery happens online. Like, people come to know about

0: us through that. We're lucky where we have very passionate word of mouth, too, just because of, you know, what's going on. But at the end of the day, I think a lot of people come and just see like how incredible it is to see a flock of 1,000 paddleboarders. We call them the flock because of our flamingo logo. But it's been great. I just think there's nothing quite like seeing 1,000 paddleboarders in front of Gasworks Park or with this the Space Needle as kind of the backdrop. And yeah. I think it's very natural to take your phone and try and capture with your eyes and for your memory the beautiful experience that it is to be there. And a lot of those videos end up on social media, and that's how people find us.
1: I know EDM is not everybody's tea, you know, that's okay, because you have doc rock. Am I correct? You're expanding this out.
0: That's right.
1: Can you bring me through that?
0: Yeah, it's been pretty fun. Last year, we got a ton of great feedback from people everywhere from, you know, 3 years old to 83 saying, wow, this is so cool. I love EDM, or I've never experienced that before. It was so cool. Can you also do, you know, insert genre here?
1: Yeah.
0: And for us, that was a really cool, unique moment to take a step back and say, like, hey, if we really want to be this inclusive organization that, you know, wants to be doing music for everyone, why don't we expand the series? And so we actually went through a soft rebrand this year to Lake Union Concerts, kind of as a parent organization, which has Seattle Paddle Rave as a series. But this year we're also doing Doc Rock as a series, which is kind of more focused on, you know, rock music, indie, singer-songwriter, alternative, reggae, like kind of a catch-all for things that aren't EDM as kind of our first foray.
1: Same idea. Different. This is going to be at a house in Eastlake. But it's on the water. It's facing the houseboat, I should say. So it's facing the water, and then folks can paddle in.
0: Exactly.
1: Okay. Yep.
0: We'll be playing off the porches and rooftops of floating homes.
1: So it's like it's like floating porch fest.
0: Exactly.
1: In a way. Okay. All righty. I'm going to put you on the spot a little bit here, but this is a game I like to play with folks.
0: I like it.
1: Elevator speech time.
0: Mm-hmm.
1: All right. How do you get someone to go to your event, elevator speech style?
0: I think that Seattle has one of the most rich histories of music. And I also think that the PNW has some of the most unmatched nature, not only in the States, but in the world. And so if you want to put those two things together and experience the best of those, I think that you should grab yourself your paddleboard out of your closet and come down and check out Seattle Paddle Rave. You'll immediately be met by 1,000 other smiling faces, and you will have the opportunity to listen to amazing local and national acts for free. And, you know, leave having experienced the best of what Seattle has to offer.
2: 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I'm Libby Denkman. The show is produced by Hans Anderson and Shane Mailing, with support from Gabrielle Healy, Jason Burrows, Maliha Syed, and Sarah Leibovitz. Our editor is Jed Kim. And we'll be back tomorrow with more Soundside right here on KUOW.
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2: And we thank you. Overnight lows about 58 degrees and clear. Another warm day tomorrow, high around 85.
3: Hello, I'm Neil Cooksell.
4: And I'm Chris Howden. Coming up on As It Happens.
3: Neighborhood Watch. ICE agents shoot and kill a man in Biddeford, Maine. A woman who was there says she will never forget the faces of his wife and young daughter when they learned what happened.
4: And creature comfort. Norwegian World Cup superstar Erling Haaland was seen getting off the plane at home carrying a stuffed raccoon that was holding a bottle of gin. But why? We'll get to the bottom of that burning question with the woman who sold him that unique Texas souvenir.
3: Those stories and more coming up for you on the Tuesday edition of As It Happens.

0: a spine-tingling clip from the 2014 movie The Maze Runner, in which people have to run through a maze while being chased by a screaming giant robot spider monster, and someone is yelling all the time. It's frequently referred to as science fiction, but I submit to you that it is science fact. I know what you're thinking. You don't go in mazes. Oh, no? Well, what about IKEA? A cursed maze, it takes hours to escape, if you can escape at all, in which you are irresistibly tempted by products you don't need and will not be able to assemble. I know what you're thinking now. There are no dangerous monsters in there. Why are you saying things that you know to be untrue? There are IKEA customers in there, and they are lost and angry. Now that you know I'm right, you will be surprised to hear about an upcoming marathon in Croydon, England, a marathon that will take place entirely within the local IKEA. 17 laps around the labyrinthine interior of the store, which will add up to the length of a marathon. 17 trips past Billy bookcases, Pwang chairs, Lac coffee tables, Malm bed frames, and, tantalizingly or nauseatingly, the Swedish meatball station. Inexplicably, every one of the 80 available spots has already been booked. Apparently, people are excited to run through a bewildering store that's hard enough to walk through. And it's not even taking place until December. To me, it sounds like a nightmare, but let's hope all those runners experience a maze December romance.
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0: 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Thanks for listening.
1: And I'm Nika Oksal. Goodbye. Hope your Tuesday evening's going well. Thanks for sharing it with us. 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Snap Judgment is next.
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5: 18 years old, regular weeknight, and Sam's just driving home from work. Hands on the wheel, eyes on the road. Then he feels his car accelerating. 40 miles an hour. 60. 65, 70. Sam pumps the brakes again and again as hard as he can, but the speed goes up. 80 miles an hour. The engine gets louder, traffic signs whiz by, and every time he sees the speedometer, the number ticks higher. Snap Judgment proudly presents All Systems Down. The very first episode, vroom.

0: Live from NPR News, I'm Giles Snyder. The Trump administration is telling federal immigration and customs enforcement officers to suspend most vehicle stops nationwide. The order comes after two fatal shootings within a week. NPR's Sergio Martinez Beltran.
1: The news was confirmed to us by the office of Maine U.S. Senator Angus King. The two men killed in Houston and Maine had been driving their vehicles when ICE officers attempted to pull them over. In both cases, the two victims were not the intended enforcement target of ICE. Now, DHS told NPR it will not discuss enforcement tactics, so we don't yet know all the details of this change, but Senator King's office says this is happening. And this could mark a significant shift in policy.
0: President Trump's border czar Tom Holman told Fox News Tuesday that the pause is not a policy shift, but a temporary pause to conduct a short-term review. U.S. military says it has completed the latest wave of strikes on Iran, saying that dozens of military targets were hit near the Strait of Hormuz and along the Iranian coast. Trump Rx is a key component of the president's push to lower prescription drug prices. 17 drug makers agreed to offer their drugs on the website at a discount. NPR's Sydney Lupkin reports on how it's going.
2: Trump Rx now lists 92 brand name drugs available at a discount for people not using their insurance. They're a fraction of the more than 800 drugs that these companies have on the market. Two companies, Gilead and Regeneron, haven't added drugs yet and say they will add one drug each. Dr. Ben Rome does health policy research at Harvard Medical School.
3: Most of these companies are doing this for a small number of products in a limited setting. They're not engaging to do this on large scale.
2: Some people can benefit if they need medicines that are not covered by their health insurance, like drugs for IVF. But for people with insurance coverage, the best deal, Rome says, is to stick to your insurance copay. Sydney Lupkin, NPR News.
0: In a closely watched vote, Israeli lawmakers passed a temporary exemption from military service for ultra-Orthodox men. The bill also halts the prosecution of draft dodgers for at least 6 months. Opponents say it's unfair. NPR's Carrie Kahn.
4: The ultra-Orthodox pushed hard for the exemption. It protects tens of thousands of religious men from prosecution and enlistment until November. Ultra-religious parties are vital to Prime Minister Benjamin Netanyahu's far-right coalition. They threatened to pull support for a slew of controversial bills Netanyahu backs unless they got the exemptions. Netanyahu is pushing proposals to overhaul Israel's judicial system before lawmakers recess for the summer. In social media posts, opponents scream shame, shame at Netanyahu during the exemption vote. The military's chief of staff called the law inconceivable and, quote, unequivocally inconsistent with Israeli troop needs. Carrie Kahn, NPR News, Tel Aviv.
0: This is NPR. World Health Organization says El Salvador has eliminated trachoma as a public health problem. The disease is the leading global infectious cause of blindness, and Piers Fatma Tennis reports.
5: The UN's Culture and Education Agency says low investment in education is keeping countries trapped, stalling their economic growth. For the seventh year in a row, the out-of-school population in 113 low- and middle-income countries has risen, reaching 273 million in 2024. Some countries like Afghanistan, Mali, and Niger have lost more than 40% of education assistance over the past 3 years due to global aid cuts. It's not all bad news. In Cote d'Ivoire, the report says school dropouts have declined significantly after the government made schooling free and compulsory. The UN says more countries need to make policy changes to prioritize education. Fatma Tanis, NPR News.
0: The Food and Drug Administration says it's working to identify the source of a large outbreak of the intestinal illness cyclosporiasis, saying it is tracing multiple produce items, including lettuce. No deaths have been linked to the outbreak, but the Centers for Disease Control and Prevention says cases have been reported across more than 30 states, more than 3,300 in Michigan alone. A Tyrannosaurus rex fossil has sold for a record $50 million. A South Bay's auction house says a fossil nicknamed Gus is now the most expensive set of dinosaur bones ever auctioned off. Sotheby said a mystery buyer outbid six others. This is NPR News.
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8: Snap Studios. We begin in the cold. The brand new Snap Judgment series all systems down when everything is falling apart. What do? We're headed out to a land called Fargo. Actually, West Fargo. A place where winter is coming, the roads get slick, and every now and then, something strange comes roaring out of the snow. But Snappers, this is not just another Fargo story. This one is true. The events took place in West Fargo, North Dakota in 2024. The names have not been changed. The voices are not altered. This is how it went down. Snap producer Bo Walsh brings us the tale. Snap Judgment.
9: Catherine Dutcher and her 18-year-old son Sam were out running errands on a Tuesday evening in September. She needed to pick up dinner, so Catherine asked Sam if she could drop him off at the auto repair shop to get the family car.
10: We had gotten a call earlier that day that they wanted us to pick up the Honda and take it home.
9: Their pilot had been acting quirky, but the mechanic told Catherine that it was good to go.
10: They had driven multiple hours and a considerable amount, and it was fine, and nothing was found with it that it probably was okay. And it was less than 10 minutes to get to our house from there. We figured it was a very short drive and that it should be just fine.
11: What could happen in 10 minutes?
9: Sam got behind the wheel, adjusted the seat and mirrors, and pushed the power button. The engine started no problem. All systems normal. He pulled off the lot and started the 10-minute drive home.
11: It was still relatively bright out. The sun was starting to go down, but it wasn't dark at all. I drive probably half a mile, and there's some farmland on my right side. Left side, there's houses.
9: About a mile from his parents' house, driving on a two-lane road in Cass County, the speed limit switched from 40 to 55. Sam accelerated, then eased off the gas.
11: I backed off to stay at 55. It kept going, so then I took my foot off completely, and then it kept going. When I realized this wasn't slowing down, I was just focused on getting it stopped.
9: This Honda Pilot wasn't interested in stopping. It was speeding up.
11: Initially, I tried holding the brake and then holding it and hitting the e-brake. Then I tried pumping the brakes. Then I tried putting it into neutral and nothing happened. Then after that, I just tried park, reverse, and at that point, I realized this thing's not gonna stop.
9: The car's computerized system ignored everything he did. It was calling the shots. Finally, he hit the power button and held it in. The car just kept going faster.
11: I'm watching the road, thinking, I don't know what to do. I can't get it to stop. The only thing I had control over was steering.
9: Now moving at 80 miles per hour, Sam didn't want to take his eyes off the road to dial 911 on his phone, so he tried to place the call through voice commands.
11: My phone said that number's not in your contacts, so I called my mom. She was in the Hardee's drive-thru when I called her, saying, hey, it's happening again.
10: And when he said that it was happening again, I knew exactly what he was talking about.
9: The car had accelerated on its own once before. That's why they'd taken it in.
11: I thought it was maybe gonna stop because it stopped very, very quickly the first time.
10: You know, when we talked through, like, where are you? Can you get it to stop?
11: And then I explained to her that the brakes aren't working.
10: We have a Life 360 app on our phones, so I was able to look and see, like, where he was at and how fast he was going at that point in time.
11: At that point, she knew it was only going 80. I know I can control a car at that speed.
9: The car was racing east down a rural road that didn't have traffic lights in the northern Fargo area, approaching the Minnesota state line. Sam wasn't just afraid of crashing into another car or careening off the road.
10: His big concern was that if a law enforcement officer were to see him, they would think that he was fleeing them.
11: Because on that road, I do know that there's a sheriff that drives back and forth.
10: And at that point, I told him that I was going to get off the phone and I would call 911 and notify them. So I quickly hung up and called 911 and informed them of what was going on.
12: Well, this is going to sound absolutely crazy, but so we've been having problems with my car. We took it to the shop because we had an incident where the accelerator stuck and it wouldn't stop. We managed to get it stopped. They have had the car for like a week. They said it's just fine. Well, my son is driving the car currently because I'm in the loaner car, and he is going down County 17. Can't get the car to slow down or stop, and he's going about 80 miles an hour.
10: They probably thought I was crazy.
12: He's worried they're going to try to pull him over because he can't stop. He truly cannot.
13: Okay. No, I understand.
10: It was just so surreal that I think initially it was like, even though we knew it was happening, it felt like it was such a weird dream that I really didn't feel anything much at all other than, oh, I better like let them know this.
13: Okay, it looks like we did let an officer, my partner here, let an officer in the area know already. So I'm going to advise you to not call your son back in case we here try to get a hold of him or the officer tries to call him directly to give him directions, okay?
11: My mom called me back. She wasn't supposed to, but she did.
10: I called him very briefly just to explain they're calling you. They're going to tell you what to do. You need to answer them. And basically said I loved him and I hung up because I didn't want to interfere with their call, but I also wanted him to know that it's very important that you do answer them.
11: Saying goodbye was kind of scary in the sense of I didn't know what was happening next.
14: 10-4, eastbound 90th Avenue, crossing the street.
9: The pilot was now on 90th Avenue. The straightest road in the area.
11: It was pretty quiet for the most part. There were a few cars, but it's not a bigger roadway. It was just beat trucks pretty much that were on the road. Some of them semis.
9: But it was only two lanes. And soon Sam started to overtake cars and trucks that were going much slower than him.
11: It's really narrow. Only wide enough for two cars. People realize something's not right. A lot of it, there was a good chunk of oncoming traffic, so I was passing on the shoulder. Not nicely by any means, but it was enough for him to get around the vehicle. That was scary because going around on the shoulder where it's pretty much loose gravel, the tire starts spinning and losing traction.
9: The only thing to his right off of the shoulder were 20-foot ditches.
11: It was terrifying because those ditches were steep, so I would have just rolled. Not pleasant.
9: The pilot was now going over 90 miles per hour, and every maneuver put Sam at risk of losing control.
11: There's a turn there that wasn't nice to make at that speed. I was really close to spinning out there. It is difficult to keep the wheel straight at that speed. I was really tensed up. My hands were locked on that wheel, not really letting go of it. As long as I kept control, the vehicle didn't spin out.
9: Catherine Dutcher had given her son's cell phone number to the 911 operator, who transmitted it from the dispatch center.
14: 10 for just advising. I also attempted to call Sam.
15: I'm on the phone with him.
14: 10-4.
9: Within moments, Sam was on the phone with a Clay County deputy.
11: He asked me, hey, did you try hitting the power button? Did you try the e-brake?
15: 24, the e-brake, it doesn't work either.
11: Did you try neutral? Which the answer to all those was yes.
15: I've had him try and shift it to neutral drive, and I'm trying to tell him, so it's push button to stop it, but it's not allowing it to shift or turn it off.
11: After he went through those steps, I think he might have been a little stumped on, like, what to do next.
15: 37, you had him try to hit that e-brake, and it won't do anything. Correct. E-brake doesn't do anything. He said it's slowing down about 2 miles an hour, but that's it.
11: I could hear, like, the resonance of the radio and that buzz that the radio makes. I didn't like that they were going back and forth.
15: 37, how much gas does they have left? That's 34 miles now. But
11: I knew it was very serious. It's to the point where it's not just one or two officers. It's multiple, and they're trying to figure out what they want to do about it. And really, I didn't think they exactly knew what to do in this situation, because this stuff doesn't happen very often.
10: My only thought was, like, if no one can get this car to stop, if he can't, you know, do emergency brakes, if he can't turn it off, if he can't jam it, how in the world are they going to get this car to stop? I had hoped that it'd be like kind of a replay of that very first brief situation where it was able to just be stopped quickly. So I think on some level, like, my denial kicked in, and it's like, well, you know, this will probably be okay. They'll figure out what to do.
15: 35-68.
9: As Sam blew through the intersection at Highway 75, the officers on the radio moved on to the next option.
11: They told me directly, here's what we're going to do. We're going to put spike strips out, and you're going to drive over it to pop the tires.
15: And then let them know I'm going to push sticks out. Please take the tires off. So that should slow them down. Make sure it hits them, I guess.
11: When those tires pop, you lose traction. And most of the time, will spin out. Like, even if just one blew at that speed.
9: But first, someone would need to get ahead of Sam to lay down the strips with metal spikes.
15: I'm going to try to get the sticks out there, but I don't think I'm going to get there in time.
11: What I was told on the phone was, we can't do that. We can't get far enough ahead of you.
8: 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How long can Sam keep his eyes on the road and his hands on the wheel? 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
16: 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I'm Kathy Faulkner. More Snap Judgment in just a moment. 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
8: Welcome back to Vroom. From Snap Judgment's All Systems Down, before the break, Sam Dutcher picked up his family's Honda Pilot from the repair shop. He was supposed to drive it home, but then the car started accelerating on its own. The brakes were not working. The car would not shut off. And now, with police racing to catch up, Sam is trapped behind the wheel of a vehicle that keeps gaining speed. Snap Judgment.
19: It's going to be a 2022 Honda Pilot, white in color, going about 80 miles per hour. The complainant's son is going to be the one driving, reaching speeds of 90 to 100 miles per hour, cannot slow down or stop the vehicle.
9: Shortly after 5 p.m., Minnesota State Trooper Zach Groover was on his way to turn in a receipt for an oil change he'd gotten earlier that day on his department-issued Dodge Charger when he heard the dispatcher relay the call on the radio.
20: We're right on the border of Fargo and Moorhead, so North Dakota, Minnesota. So I was about 20 miles into Minnesota. It was kind of just a, hey, we've got a runaway car, and it's coming into Minnesota.
15: Can you see if Becker or anybody would be in the area to hopefully help us on the county line if we get there?
20: Hey, I'm about 20 miles in front of this thing, and probably about 7 or 8 miles to the east of kind of the next major intersection that car's coming at. So I figured I can go a little bit faster than 80 miles an hour with my lights and sirens on, and we'll see if I can get up there and get the spike strips set down.
9: He wasn't going to bother to ask anyone if he should get involved.
20: Our policy states that we have to be requested, but then, you know, something like this is kind of it poses a very major traffic safety issue when you've got a car that can't stop going through intersections at 80 miles an hour. So it really does kind of become a life and death thing, because if, you know, you get T-boned at 80 miles an hour, it's not going to be good.
9: Groover hit the gas and came up Highway 9, but couldn't quite get to the intersection ahead of Sam. He saw the lights of Cass County police cars in pursuit of the pilot zoom by as he approached from the south.
20: I hadn't seen Sam go by. I just saw the red and blues go by. So at that point, it was kind of just a race to who was going to get to the intersection faster.
9: The officers were driving larger cars, Chevy Tahoes.
20: They were doing about 80 miles an hour. That's not going to really work. And then that's kind of when it switched in my head. Like, okay, we're going to try to get in front of them.
15: Got a trooper behind you, and then you got one of the plate deputies. We're going to try to send that trooper in front to get the six out.
9: Groover's Charger had a 300-horsepower engine and could go a lot faster than the Tahoes. So we came up behind them and floored it.
20: Once we got up to the road that they were on, I believe it took me about a minute to catch up to the Cass County deputy.
15: 3568, I mean, coming around here if you just want to give me some room.
20: My top speed on that road was around 130.
21: 219 to Cass deputy, I'm coming up on your left pass.
20: And then I went around him, and that was kind of the moment where it's like, there's no car here. Where is this car?
9: When he passed the other officers in the left lane, the pilot was nowhere to be found. Sam was going so fast that he had pulled away from the police cars in pursuit. Groover went as fast as the Charger would let him.
20: You know, just kind of going pedal to the metal, and I could see taillights up ahead. And then finally, when I was able to, I hit my front radar, and once I was able to get a speed on him, he was doing 113, and it was kind of like okay. He's not doing 80 miles an hour.
15: 37, still on the phone with him?
11: I saw in my mirrors the red and blue flashing lights. Knowing they were there definitely brought a little bit of peace of mind, because it means that they have caught up to me.
15: 290, did you get in front of him yet?
21: I'm right behind him. We're in the hills. I don't want to pass. We're doing 113.
20: He was quite a ways ahead of me, so I really wasn't directly behind him for very long.
11: I remember him going around me on the side with the lights on.
20: At that point, I passed him just before we got into the town of Hitterdahl.
21: 290 in front of them, or just hit city, hit it all.
1: Go for it, Cedric.
9: Before he could think about getting far enough ahead of Sam to drop the stop sticks, Groover realized they were coming up on the intersection with Highway 32 in the town of Hitterdahl.
3: That's a very busy intersection. Might be worth you shooting in front of him. I'm just blocking it so he can continue straight through it.
20: It turned from we're going to get in front of him and put sticks down to, I need to get up there and block this intersection so he doesn't T-bone a car coming through at 113.
1: 37 there, Clay County, 90th Avenue North, 50th Street, eastbound, 90 miles an hour, no brakes.
11: I didn't know what was happening. I didn't know what was going on. I didn't know what was going to happen next. But what I did know was, up until the end of the road, or until I lost control, it was going to continue driving.
9: By now the sun had set. Visibility was getting worse. To further complicate things, Sam was headed for an intersection where the oncoming cross traffic didn't have a stop sign.
20: It's an uncontrolled intersection going north and south. After you go through that intersection is a set of railroad tracks that's pretty frequently blocked by trains.
19: Central copy, just advising they're going through stop signs eastbound along 90th Avenue.
9: Sam barreling east could potentially T-bone another vehicle at high speed.
11: I mean, my thought wasn't what's safest for me. It's what is safest for other drivers. I was honestly more worried about hurting other people than myself. I would have thrown the vehicle off the side of the road before I would have let it hit anyone.
9: Groover slowed down at the intersection with his lights flashing to stop the cross traffic on the highway.
20: I felt like I had a pretty good distance on him and was like, okay, we can get here, get this intersection blocked, and then he just kind of came out of nowhere.
11: Kind of take a deep breath because of those cars on the side of the road. I don't have a lot of room.
20: He was doing at least 112 miles an hour through that intersection.
11: Very scary because it's supposed to be that if you make one mistake, things will go wrong.
20: Yeah, that was kind of a major moment, just watching him go flying by.
11: I remember I had to swerve around a car at the stop sign.
20: And he had to do a pretty good jerk around me just so he didn't rear end me, thankfully. So kind of had a bit of a win there.
11: I felt relieved that I got past there, but I also didn't know what was ahead.
9: Sam's pilot flew by Groover in a blur, but now the officer had to catch up and pass Sam again.
20: He was a ways in front of me, but I don't think it took me too horribly long to get caught back up to him. Kind of a minute or so. I was able to just put the pedal to the floor and go. My max speed was 141 miles an hour.
9: Groover was still on the radio with the Clay County deputies. One who was on the phone with Sam, and another who was also driving the next closest car in pursuit. As the officer spoke, they crossed from Clay County into Becker County and realized that they had about 3 or 4 miles before the paved road would end.
1: 701 to 724, just so you're aware, once you get into Becker County, Becker County 14, tees off at County 7, east to Hitterdahl, the T intersection.
20: The pavement came to a T, and then on the other side of the T was a gravel road. And once that gravel road ended, it turns into a dirt field, but it was slightly offset from the gravel.
11: I kept glancing over the GPS map. That road ended. I knew this road's going to a T. What's going to happen?
20: Doing 113 on the gravel would have been scary enough, and I don't think he would have been able to negotiate that little curve.
11: It was a steep slope at the end that I would just crash into.
9: It was becoming a race against the clock, and 3 to 4 miles wasn't a lot of ground to cover going speeds of more than 100 miles per hour.
20: After watching him go through Hitterdahl, it was, we're going to have to be a ways ahead of him to be able to get out and get those stop sticks down.
3: 290, you got about 4 miles, and that's going to tee. So if you can get in front of it, slow down, do it now. Otherwise, we're just going to have to see what happens.
20: I knew I wasn't going to have time to, you know, stop my squad, get out of my squad, run to the trunk, get my stop sticks down, and get them thrown out on the ground.
21: Yeah, 10-4, I think we're not going to be able to get six. He's going too fast.
20: So it was kind of, it shifted from putting stop sticks down to how else can we get this car stopped?
9: Eighteen-year-old Sam Dutcher knew the road ahead of him was coming to an end, and the cops would not be able to drop the spike strips to slow him down. And his car was still gaining speed.
11: It was slowly accelerating. I think it topped off at 125. Not a nice speed to drive at. It was almost like a roller coaster. That's the closest I can compare it to. Controlling it got difficult because I was starting to get tired. It was just that my brain was rushing, just pumping adrenaline. I started questioning, how much longer can I keep doing this?
9: Sam was deep into this nightmare. One slight jerk of the steering wheel, one little pothole on the road, and anything could happen.
15: Heard some medics that way.
3: Medics and we're all up standby.
11: My thought was, there's no way I'm making it through this. I'm gonna die. I prayed, saying, please let me make this through this.
9: He tried to stay focused on the road and not imagine the worst.
11: I don't feel there was really room to think about what could happen. I just needed to focus on what is going on and staying in control, because if I start focusing on other things, there's a good chance at that speed you are losing control and dying. I was just in a state of mind of, this is what's going on. I need to deal with this right now. Nothing else right now really matters.
9: Back at home, his mother Catherine was trying to get updates from the 911 operator.
12: I'm the same mom that called about my kids just a little bit ago.
2: Okay, here it is. The reckless driver.
12: Oh, right. Except his accelerator sucks.
2: Oh, okay.
10: It was scary knowing that I, like, couldn't be there. And so I called just to follow up and, like, do you guys know where the officers are at? Have they found them? Have they been able to do anything? What are they doing? So it was more of a sense of me wanting to know what happened.
2: They're on the phone with him now. We have officers from all over and medical all coming to him, okay?
12: Okay. My husband and I are driving out there, too.
2: Yes, I can understand. It's got to be extremely stressful. We have, but they are talking with him directly, okay? So they're trying to help him get this taken care of in the safest way possible. And we've got officers and troopers and all sorts of people going towards him, okay?
12: Okay.
10: And when they said that, I think that was the first time I really panicked and thought, like, oh, my God, I think my kid's going to die. The whole idea of that they had all these people going towards them made me feel like they were anticipating the worst and planning for it.
2: We've got people that are getting there as fast as they can.
12: I know.
2: All right?
12: Okay.
2: Okay, we're all keeping our fingers crossed for him.
12: Okay, thank you.
2: You're welcome.
10: I felt pretty sick to my stomach. It felt like time was so slow. I had to just sit and wait and trust that they were doing everything that they could do.
3: We are 300 Street, just hitting Becker County, 90th Avenue North.
9: Out on the road, it was time for a desperate last-ditch effort to prevent a tragedy.
20: At 113 miles an hour, we had about 53 seconds before we hit the tee. We were not far. We were running out of time, we were running out of road, and running out of options.
9: The first option was to do a pursuit intervention technique, a pit, where officers chasing vehicles will nudge the other car from behind to make it spin out. But Groover doubted it could be done on such a narrow road at speeds in excess of 113 miles per hour.
20: we don't train at those speeds. So it was kind of just we don't really know what's going to happen. And obviously, you know, we don't want to try to do a pit on him and then have him go into the ditch sideways and roll a bunch of times, because that's, I would say that's just as dangerous as him going off the tee at 113 and seeing what happens.
3: Do you have any other ideas? I guess let's make it stop before we hit that tee. And getting out in front of it and trying that route.
20: We were kind of just radioing things, so it was kind of a, you know, we're all talking through each other.
4: Copy. State units, go to LTAC 1, so everybody's on the same channel.
20: We were bouncing ideas off of each other just to kind of try to see what we could get done.
3: 704, what do you think? We'll just watch him.
9: Then Groover had an idea.
20: Just get in front of him and kind of match his speed, let him kind of just make soft contact and just ride the brakes down to till we got stopped.
3: 290, if that's your plan, you don't have much room left before tees, so if you can do it, go for it.
20: There was kind of a little bit of a thought of, obviously I'm driving a kind of a mid-sized car and he's in a larger SUV. So, you know, if he starts pushing me, we go sideways into the ditch, this probably isn't going to end the best.
3: 290, I'm going to be pulling up next to you. I'll try to get in front of you and add a little extra brake power.
9: Groover, doing about 130 miles per hour, got ahead and passed Sam.
11: I noticed him going in front of me. I didn't know what he was doing.
20: I was in front of Sam. I started slowing down, and it hadn't been relayed to Sam yet to run into the back of me.
3: 37 is still on the phone with him.
11: I didn't know what was going on because they never told me, hey, this is what we want you to do. In my mindset at the time, it was he just pulled in front of me. Oh, shoot, I don't want to hit him. So I'll go around him.
3: Hey! Junior, do you want him to go into the back of your car? So I'll have 37 down.
20: He actually gets up next to me. And it was kind of at that moment where it was like, uh-oh. You know, if he gets in front of me, I don't know if I'm going to get back in front of him.
3: 37, have him go in the back of this car. 290, you want me to get contact with you and you'll fall?
20: We were kind of neck and neck, both speeding up.
19: And so do we have them on the phone that's in the car?
15: Copy, I got the driver on the phone here.
9: The deputy on the phone with Sam told him what the plan was.
11: He told me, so I want you to hit the car that's going to pull up in front of you. You want me to... What? I repeated that to him. So you want me to hit the cop car that's pulling in front of me? That's not something I really care to do. My thought was this could not end well.
5: He's going to allow the person to hit him in the back.
20: Once I got in front of him and started slowing down, something started to slow the car down as well.
11: It was weird because collision, automatic braking started kicking on, I think. It felt like we were probably slowed down to 80. The vehicle was making itself engine brake. Why did every other safety feature on this vehicle fail? But that one worked.
20: It was kind of a, okay, hey, this is going really well. And we were slowing down, and he wasn't hitting me. And I was kind of thinking, hey, this might actually work.
22: I think the forward collision isn't letting him hit me. We're slowing down.
3: That worked.
11: I was starting to think, hey, it's not going to hit the vehicle. That's nice.
20: I was watching him in my driver's side mirror, and I'm like, okay, he's you know, he's coming up, but he's not hitting me.
11: It was really close. I remember seeing the back of his car.
20: We're slowing down, and I think I was down to about 20 miles an hour, and I lost his headlight in the driver's side mirror.
11: It felt like time slowed down, and then
20: Smack.
0: Hold him.
20: When he hit me, I think that I was doing about 20 miles an hour, and once he hit me, I just dynamited the brakes.
0: First stop.
20: Oh. After he hit me, we came to a pretty immediate stop. My squad was enough to just keep his car from moving still.
11: I was just sitting there, frozen, kind of in shock, when they came to my passenger side door, opened it up, saying, get out of the car. The wheels were still spinning when I got out. It was still running, trying to go.
6: Are we good?
20: I've never been rear-ended before. I know my head smacked the headrest, and it was a pretty good jolt.
6: Oh, that hit hard. That was like, it was slowing down, and then it wasn't.
7: Yeah, I'm glad you guys were in the area.
6: It's a good thing we had a charger. I don't know if... I mean, he was doing...
7: I was going 113.
6: When I caught up to him, he was, 114.
14: 724, did you say that the vehicle stopped?
3: Both four cars stopped. All medics can clear. We're good.
11: I got out of the car, then I went and sat in the grass and just sat there and... And just kind of zoned out for I don't know how long. My brain kind of just broke. I was kind of just in a sensory overload.
20: He was cool, calm, and collected. He was kind of just standing in the ditch.
11: Groover will say I was calm. I wouldn't say I was calm. I'd say I shut down, but I'm part of that. Also, I'm on the spectrum, so don't really show emotions as much. I mean, I was in the mindset of, I want to go home. I want to go to bed. I wanted my day to be over.
10: He called me himself when they got the vehicle stopped and he got out. And he's like, Mom, I'm out of the car. I'm okay. And... Then I just wanted to see him to know it was actually, like, real. I mean, it was amazing, but it also felt like it wasn't real. I was like, how could you, like, run into the back of a law enforcement car at the speed that you're going to get stopped and not even be injured? Like, it didn't make any real sense till I actually saw him. I was thanking God, like, you know, thank you, God, for not killing my kid. Thank you for keeping him safe.
11: It felt like a miracle, very much so.
20: It's kind of a sigh of relief, knowing that we were able to get it stopped and not have to watch him, go off of a tee at 113 miles an hour. You don't really realize kind of what you did until after the fact, and it's kind of like, okay, this is pretty cool.
23: So when you got home that night, did you tell your wife what happened?
20: Absolutely not.
10: The thing that I was even more floored about that I found out that next week during this whole thing was that his wife was, like, seriously pregnant at the time, ready to give birth to his very first son, and to think about that he put his life on the line to save my son, knowing that he had his first son on the way. Like, that was even more, like, amazing to me. I remember him walking up to me, sticking out his hand like he was going to shake my hand. And I'm like, seriously, can I hug you? I mean, you saved my kid's life. I don't really feel like a handshake is, like, doing justice.

huge thank you to Sam Dutcher and his mother, Catherine Johnson Dutcher, along with Minnesota State Trooper Zach Groover, for sharing their story with the SNAP. Sam is currently a student at the North Dakota State College of Science, where he's studying to become an auto mechanic. Very special thanks to Lieutenant Mike Lee of the Minnesota State Patrol as well. The original score for that piece was by Renzo Gorio, was edited by Anna Sussman, was produced by Bo

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0: Mostly clear overnight tonight, low around 58 degrees. It's going to be another gorgeous day tomorrow, and warm, high around 85. 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
3: Welcome back to The Room episode from Snap's All Systems Down series. My name is Glenn Washington. And next, we're going to deep space, where any little problem immediately becomes a very big problem. Producer John Facile has the story.
4: Jupiter and Saturn. These giant planets and the moon surrounding them will be looked at close up by two 1,800-pound spacecraft loaded with cameras and scientific instruments. Called Voyagers, the two 12-foot-high NASA spacecraft are being prepared...
5: Voyager 1 and Voyager 2 are two unmanned probes that were launched into space in 1977 to explore the outer planets of our solar system. They visited and took pictures of Jupiter, Saturn, Uranus, Neptune, and then everybody figured that after that, they'd lose power or freeze and drift off into space. But that didn't happen. Their instruments kept working, kept sending back precious data about how space changes the further you get away from our sun. And then, in the 2010s, they became the first man-made objects to leave our solar system and cross into interstellar space, the mostly empty space between our solar system and all of the others in the Milky Way galaxy.
6: You know, I like to describe them as twin sisters. At launch, they were identical, but over the years, different things have broken on them. And so one doesn't have very good hearing. The other one lost its sense of touch. They're my parents, grandparents. I think of them as senior citizens, yeah. You want them to have a good, full life.
5: Susie Dodd has been with the Voyagers almost her entire career. Since 2010, she's been project manager, working at NASA's Jet Propulsion Lab in Pasadena, California.
7: What are your worst fears on this job? Like, what keeps you up at night?
6: That's pretty easy, actually. For Voyager, my worst fear is we send a bad command, and it ends the life of a spacecraft.
7: So, I believe it was July 21st, 2023?
6: 2020, yeah. I hear about it from our team. This is happening. It should be talking to us now, and it's not.
5: On July 21st, 2023, Susie's team sent a command to Voyager 2, telling it to turn its satellite dish 2 degrees towards Earth.
6: We have to keep Voyager's antenna pointed at the Earth. Over time, it drifts slightly. It'll drift off point. We were sending a pretty simple type of command saying,

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1: Even further off. Instead of bringing it back to the earth, we pointed it more away from us.
2: It was a typo. A typo had taken out contact with Voyager 2.
1: It's bad. I mean, it's really bad.
2: This kind of error, losing contact with a spacecraft like this, would put all kinds of eyes on the Voyager program. They'd have new processes, new cross-checks, new layers of supervision.
1: Those all cost money. We'll just stop the Voyager mission.
3: And then you would have to go out and talk to people like me and say, Voyager's over. That would be your responsibility.
1: Yeah.
3: Do you know who sent the command?
1: Yeah. I mean, there are a couple people that have the blame for the year.
3: Were you angry?
1: Yeah.
3: What's Susie angry look like?
1: You should ask my husband.
2: There was no time to waste. Every minute, Voyager 2 hurtled over 500 miles further away from Earth. Susie and her team turned to the Deep Space Network, the DSN, a network of satellite dishes spread across the globe. The DSN scanned the skies for any sign of life. 10 days passed before they finally heard something.
1: 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Without any information on those radio waves.
2: The faintest heartbeat coming all the way from Voyager 2. But they couldn't talk back. Now, because of where Voyager 2 is flying relative to the Earth, there's only one satellite dish on Earth that can talk to it. It's in Australia, outside Canberra.
3: The Canberra dish is humongous, right?
1: It's 70 meters in diameter.
3: This is like a couple of buildings.
1: It fits inside the Rose Bowl.
2: A Rose Bowl-sized satellite dish trying to talk to Voyager 2's dish, which is about the size of a hot tub, and all the way across the chasm of space. Susie and her team, sweating this out in a conference room at JPL, don't have a lot of options.
1: So we said, let's do the shout.
2: What if they marshaled all of the Canberra dish's energy, 100 kilowatts, enough to power an office building, and put it into one single powerful signal, a shout across space?
1: I would call it more of a blast than a shout. You can think of James Bond movies where they're like, giant lasers, you know, shooting down satellites or something like that. It's akin to a laser, but it's not optical, it's radio. I mean, you're just putting lots and lots of power to send a signal with as much energy as possible toward Voyager.
3: Extra loud?
1: Yes, extra loud, exactly.
2: So Susie and her team load up the new command to reverse the typo and tell Voyager 2 to point its dish back towards Earth.
1: You better believe we had like 10 people review the command, make sure it was correct this time.
2: And then they send out this blast that goes roaring through space in search of Voyager 2. Because Voyager 2 is so far away, they have to wait 2 days before they know anything.
3: Now, what are those 2 days like for you where you're waiting?
1: You're planning on what happens if it doesn't go correctly. Plan B options, basically.
3: But it sounds like there really wasn't a plan B.
1: There wasn't an easy plan B, for sure. Do I get stressed? I do get stressed, yes.
2: 2 weeks had gone by since they first lost contact with Voyager 2. But then, at 12:29 a.m. on August 4th, a familiar voice reached the DSN satellite ears with news about plasma, galactic rays, and the magnetic fields in interstellar space. It was Voyager 2. The shout had worked.
3: And how did that feel?
1: Very relieving. Very relieving. I was still mad. I was still mad we had done it, but I was relieved that we were able to recover the spacecraft.
2: Against all expectations, Voyager 1

0: 1 and Voyager 2 are still out there, over 13 billion miles away, and they're still talking to us. They're the most distant man-made objects and the oldest spacecraft still in operation.
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KQED in San Francisco is Snap's orbiting Hall of Justice. On Team Snap, the union represented producers, artists, editors, and engineers are members of the National Association of Broadcast Employees and Technicians, Communications Workers of America, AFL-CIO, Local 51. Snap is brought to you by the team that comes to a full stop at each and every stop sign, except for the Uber producer, Mr. Mark Ristich, who believes that traffic signs are traffic suggestions.

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1: Hey, it's Patricia Murphy from Seattle Now. 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
1: Expecting sunny skies, warm day, high of 85 degrees. 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
1: Washington State Attorney General Nick Brown is leading a new multi-state lawsuit that seeks to block Paramount Skydance's proposed acquisition of Warner Brothers Discovery. Brown and 11 other states are opposing the $110 billion deal and say it would illegally reduce competition in the film and television industries. The lawsuit contends the acquisition would give the combined company roughly one-third of the U.S. theatrical film and basic cable markets, leading to higher prices, fewer choices, and job losses. They're also seeking to prevent the companies from closing the deal while the case proceeds and say they'll seek temporary restraining order if necessary.
6: Hi, this is Libby Denkman. I host Soundside Monday through Thursday at noon and 8 p.m. on KUOW. On the next episode, meet the local filmmaker whose road trip across the western United States turned into a love letter to classic movie houses and the people who keep them in business. 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We'll talk to the Democrat trying to flip this red house district. And by the way, Soundside is also a podcast available on your favorite podcast app.
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7: From Marketplace in New York, I'm Kimberly Adams. We're going to get our first look at GDP for the second quarter later this month. And if it's anything like the first quarter, the data will show us that the economy is being increasingly fueled by investment in AI. All the spending that goes into building data centers, along with all the other technology that powers artificial intelligence. Marketplace's Justin Ho looked into how much the economy is relying on that spending.
9: It's been a while since we've seen this much spending by the tech sector.
10: We haven't really seen it since the 1990s when we saw the growth of the internet.
9: Charlie Dougherty is a senior economist with Wells Fargo. Business investment in general makes up about a fifth of overall GDP. So Dougherty says it's encouraging that AI investment is so strong, considering what's going on with the rest of the economy.
10: You know, what we've seen is a housing market that's really been struggling. We still have relatively high interest rates. Consumer spending looks like it's moderating.
9: But there are limits to how much AI-related spending can support the broader economy. For instance, data centers rely heavily on imported electronics, says Josh Lehner with SGH Macro Advisors.
11: So we're talking about, you know, trying to reshore U.S. manufacturing activity. This spending, you know, is not really translating into a lot of domestic jobs on the manufacturing side.
9: Lehner says AI investment is creating jobs in construction, but that's just a short-term boost, says Bernard Yaros with Oxford Economics.
12: You know, once you stand up a data center, it doesn't really take that many people to man it or to maintain it.
9: This wave of investment also might not last, says Kathy Bosjancic, chief economist at Nationwide.
13: At some point, it will peak probably in the next, could even be in 2027 or so, 28. Doesn't mean it's going to drop sharply, but it could peak and start to taper off a little bit.
9: Bosjancic says that wouldn't necessarily be a bad thing for the overall economy, because the investment in AI infrastructure isn't where the real payoff is.
13: The big payoff is once it gets disseminated through businesses, they utilize that and reorganize themselves around this new technology.
9: Bosjancic says there have been plenty of waves of investment that have caused the economy to expand. Railroads, electrification, the IT boom in the 90s. So if companies start using AI to expand production,
13: that would propel productivity gains and that would feed into overall economic growth.
9: But getting there could take years. Ann Villamil, a professor at the University of Iowa, says in the meantime, companies and investors might not be satisfied with the returns on those investments.

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1: 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Expecting sunny skies and 85 degrees. Here's what's coming up on Morning Edition on KUOW 94.9. Good morning. It's 5 a.m. Thanks so much for joining us.
7: Good morning. What have the last week of U.S. attacks against Iran accomplished? Military analysts say not much, and that it would take

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3: It's Morning Edition from NPR News. I'm Leila Fadel.
0: And I'm A. Martinez. The team to beat at the World Cup has been beaten. France was the favorite entering the tournament, but Spain blanked them 2-0 on Tuesday, which puts them in the finals this weekend. Steve Futterman was at yesterday's match in Arlington, Texas. Steve, France had outscored its opponent 16-2, and then they get shut out. I know Spain is really good. That has to be considered an upset, though.
4: Well, it is an upset in the sense that France had been playing the best of any nation up until yesterday, and it had definitely been the choice of most experts to win the World Cup. But if France had been viewed pretty much as the best team, Spain was pretty much viewed as the second best team. So while this may be an upset, it's not an overwhelming shock. In fact, many had even said this match could have been the final. We all knew going into the match that Spain had a remarkable defense, so remarkable that in its first six World Cup matches, Spain had given up just one goal. And guess how Spain beat France yesterday? Yes, defense.
0: Yeah, they choked them out. So how did Spain shut down France's offense?
4: Well, France has three amazing attackers who have just sparkled in the tournament. Of course, Kylian Mbappe, but also Ousmane Dembele and Michael Olise. But Spain found a way to shut them all down. For instance, Mbappe didn't have a single shot on target the entire match. One way they did this was by essentially controlling the center of the pitch. And there was a clear focus on Mbappe with one defender playing him and the second playing behind him to cut off his running lanes. Now, afterwards, we spoke to some very happy Spanish fans, including Pedro Jimenez. He is originally from Madrid.
5: Spain had to play the perfect game today in order to beat our France, and we did. If the tournament hasn't been good for Spain, they didn't have that many good games, but today they played the perfect game, and that is what we needed to beat France.
4: And by the way, I'm sure you'll be shocked Jimenez is picking Spain in Sunday's final.
0: Of course, why not? Now, you think some of us were maybe overly dazzled by France's squad?
4: It's a valid question, and that may indeed be the case. Here's one fact that supports that. Spain has now beaten France three straight times in high-profile competitions like the European Championship. Now, France is still a great squad. There's still Mbappe. He's only 27. They will be back in 4 years, but I'm sure there are many who today will say, boy, did we miss a golden chance.
0: Yeah, and I think yesterday was Bastille Day, too, right, in France. So
4: bad parties.
0: Yeah. All right, so Spain plays whoever wins the Argentina-England match. That's at 3 p.m. Eastern today. Give us a little preview.
4: Well, Argentina is the defending champion, trying to become, by the way, just the third nation to win back-to-back World Cups. Now, they haven't looked nearly as sharp as their stellar run 4 years ago in 2022, not even close. In each of their three knockout round matches, they've been taken to the brink, especially by Egypt. But Argentina still has Lionel Messi. Messi at age 39 still has moments where he looks like a much younger player. Now, England coach Thomas Tuchel is aware that with Messi, Argentina can be dangerous.
6: They're always looking for the gaps. They're playing through gaps. And once Leo Messi has the ball, the movement starts. And just the technical execution of the delivery and of the supply of Messi is just on an absolutely highest level.
4: Now, England, of course, has a couple stars of their own, Jude Bellingham, Harry Kane. And by the way, England still has this issue of not winning the World Cup in 60 years, their last win in 1966.
0: That's reporter Steve Futterman in Arlington, Texas. Steve, thank you.
4: Thank you, A.
0: It's Morning Edition from NPR News. I'm A. Martinez.
3: And I'm Leila Fadel.
7: Live by the binge, die by the binge. 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I'm Megan McCarty-Carino.
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7: Netflix may be the undisputed king of streaming, but it's facing a new challenge, the so-called sophomore slump. Internal data reported by Bloomberg News show audiences dropping off dramatically for follow-up seasons of successful shows. Series like The Night Agent, Beef, and Avatar: The Last Airbender all lost 50% or more of their original viewers when they returned for season two. To figure out what might be going on and how Netflix could respond, we called up Brandon Katz. He's the Director of Insights and Content Strategy at Greenlight Analytics.
9: Season ones typically can attract a broad pool of people who at least want to sample what's new. Season two typically only gets the people who actually stuck around. Now, that's not the concrete rule every single time, but generally speaking, that's how it goes. And curiosity isn't loyalty. Netflix is incredibly good at getting people to press play. Their homepage is the most valuable real estate in all of Hollywood. But the harder, broader challenge is getting people to finish a season and then come back 2 years later, because there's a big difference between initial curiosity and attention and long-term fandom.
7: Okay, you said 2 years later. It seems like Netflix takes a really long time to bring new seasons back to the platform. Why does it take so long?
9: Well, often these are massively expensive, highly scaled shows that simply take a very long time. Sometimes, due to the kind of binge release model and the way Netflix approaches business, they will order a first season, it'll be a hit, and they won't necessarily be immediately ready to turn around production on a season two. But I do think for a lot of big, splashy Netflix dramas, these 2 to 3 year waits are really weighing on the patience and fandom of viewers who just may not care by the time their next installment finally arrives.
7: So does it look like Netflix will be, you know, making any changes to address this?
9: You know, they've always shown a willingness to experiment with things and perhaps change their minds about certain strategies. Netflix said it would never abandon the binge release. And while it hasn't, it has experimented with batch releases for its most popular programming, which in some cases have proven effective, in some cases, not so much. They said they would never do ads. Now they've got ads. They said they would never get into sports. Now they've got sports. So I would never say never for anything on a business run by smart people who are willing to adapt to marketplace conditions as they change. I would venture a guess without knowing absolutely anything that Netflix will try to cut down on the elapsed time between seasons of its biggest shows. I'll venture a guess they will still continue to experiment with elongating releases, such as the most recent season of Bridgerton back earlier this year, to maintain high levels of engagement and low churn for more weeks at a time. But when it comes to their premium programming, I have a feeling you'll continue to see them chase high-profile IP and take gambles on interesting, compelling original voices. Some of it will work, some of it won't. That's the history of entertainment for you right there.
7: That's Brandon Katz at Greenlight Analytics. Jesus Alvarado produced this episode. I'm Megan McCarty-Carino, and that's Marketplace Tech. This is APM.
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10: During times of political and financial chaos, artists still create. 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
11: The federal government just passed what's being called the most consequential housing bill in decades. So can it deliver housing affordability for Washington State? I'm Joshua McNichols.
12: And I'm Monica Nicholsberg. Joshua, before we get into the question of whether this new bill will actually build more housing and make it more affordable, I want to ask, are we actually still in a housing crunch? Because lately you hear things like there are more sellers than buyers, and it's just a little bit hard to gauge where the market is right now.
11: Yeah. Well, you're right that demand has come down just a little bit recently, but over the long term, we still don't have enough houses for all the people moving here. And that longer term problem is much bigger than the sort of short term oversupply of housing. The reason for that is because people keep getting drawn here to Washington State, to the Seattle area for, you know, the natural beauty, for the jobs, for the wealth. And over the long term, that hasn't shut down.
12: Okay. So that brings us to this big housing bill that just passed Congress. The president said he wasn't going to sign it for political reasons, but you said it just became law.
11: Yeah, I mean, the bill passed out of Congress on June 23rd, and it reached the president's desk on the 29th. And the U.S. Constitution says if a bill isn't signed or vetoed within 10 days, excluding Sundays, it automatically becomes law. And that's what happened.
12: Okay, so what's in this new law? Is it going to help us here in the Seattle area?
11: Well, that's what I wanted to know. So I reached out to the brand new Housing Futures Center at the University of Washington and spoke to its leader, Greg Colburn. He's been studying this link between housing supply and housing prices for years. I started by asking him about his first impressions of the bill.
13: I am grateful that we are seeing an action from the federal government which acknowledges the huge housing problems we have, not only here in Washington, but across the nation. And we have been waiting for federal support on housing for decades. So from a signaling standpoint, to me, it's very powerful. The actual nuts and bolts of the bill are helpful. I think we will, as a community, as a nation, be better off because of it. But I would not describe it as a game-changing piece of legislation.
11: And I know Elizabeth Warren called it the most important piece of housing legislation to come out of Congress in 30 years. Is that an overstatement?
13: I don't think it's an overstatement because they haven't really done much in 30 years, to be perfectly honest. And so
11: The bar is low.
13: It's a small sample. And so this is kind of the first thing in a while, which is why it's a big deal.
11: Okay, so understanding that this is not going to solve all of our housing shortage problems, I want to walk through some things in the bill that could actually be helpful. The first is streamlining regulations. What does this bill do to streamline regulations on housing?
13: Yeah, there are incentives and supports and in some case requirements from the federal government for local jurisdictions to alter the way that they either approve or permit housing. And some of those deal with environmental review. In some cases, it might be incentivizing communities to create pre-approved designs such that if you have a design

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1: In housing.
2: Okay, another thing that you told me this bill has that could help move the needle on housing costs and housing supply is it's got some carrots in there. Mm-hmm. It's got some incentives. What are the most significant carrots that you see in this bill?
1: Yep. So I am a big believer in carrots and policymaking. If you do A, B, and C, you'll get more money or you get this support. So the federal government is incenting behavior here. One of the things is that you'll get a few more dollars if you build more housing, meaning if you lag behind and are not creating sufficient housing, you will not get the same federal resources as the neighboring state that is building more housing. So there's an incentive to build more.
2: So you being the state, so states
1: right.
2: can get more money from the federal government if they build more housing.
1: Yes.
2: Hmm. You know, one thing that gets a lot of attention in this bill is this idea of banning corporate ownership of large groups of homes. Is this a problem in Washington state, and does this bill solve it?
1: Well, I think that activity is nowhere near as prevalent in our state as it is elsewhere. Mm. We see tremendous amount of this activity in the Sun Belt, in Atlanta, Las Vegas, Phoenix. Those communities have really, really high percentages of investor activity. And part of the reason is because the homes were just less expensive there. Mm. You could buy a lot of homes for $250,000 apiece. They're maybe less interested in buying million-dollar homes in Seattle and accumulating that portfolio. But there definitely is investor activity. And so this is probably the most contested element of this entire bill, and it was hotly debated. And actually, that provision was changed over the last couple of months because there was a concern that it might be a disincentive for some investors to build housing for rent. And mm-hmm. so that was actually negotiated out of that provision. Mm-hmm. And so I think depending on people's perspective, they might be thrilled or less thrilled with this provision. I think for our community, it is probably less of an issue than it is elsewhere in the country.
2: Okay, so those are a few major things that you feel like could help a little in this bill. But I'd like to also acknowledge that, you know, here in Washington state, in some ways we've gone farther than what you see in this bill. You know, we've had a state law that opens up more of cities to so-called middle housing, which can mean, you know, duplexes, triplexes, fourplexes, and even sixplexes. Is it fair to say that this bill sort of trails behind a lot of the reforms we've had here in Washington state?
1: I think one could certainly make that argument. There's no doubt that our state, especially since 2020, has been really active in housing and have passed a lot of bills on a variety of different domains, middle housing being one, but there are a whole bunch of other ones as well. And so I am proud that our state has stepped up. I think part of the reason we stepped up is because we had to, and that the federal government has really not been a huge partner in housing, and therefore states like Washington have said, we need to act, and I'm grateful that we have. So I think that's a fair assessment, absolutely.
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4: 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Good morning, everyone. I'm Angela King. The National Weather Service says today will be mostly sunny with highs in the low to mid 80s. Then we're going to have clouds moving in later on this afternoon. Some areas could not only get rain, but isolated thunderstorms as well. 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
5: Good morning. Acting Attorney General Todd Blanche faces senators today who will decide whether he becomes the permanent head of the Justice Department. We hear from one of them, Democrat Adam Schiff of California, on Morning Edition from NPR News. This time last year, there were 250 cases of cyclospora in the country. Now there are more than 1,600, with thousands more waiting for confirmation. I'm Leila Faldin.
6: And I'm Martinez. The CDC is still searching for the source of the outbreak. Also, companies that use AI could shell out for the top-of-the-line models, but many are going for cheaper ones that are good enough. And Bill Maher says he's the Mark Twain Prize winner who's most like Mark Twain. It's

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1: 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The CDC is trying to find the source of a gastrointestinal parasitic infection that sickened more than 1,600 people in the country and hospitalized 140 patients. More on this in 15 minutes.
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1: Good morning, everyone. It's 6:20. I'm Angela King with a recap of some of your top stories today. President Trump is calling on federal immigration agents to keep on making traffic stops, even though Homeland Security officials have temporarily paused them. That decision came down yesterday after agents killed a second person in less than a week, neither victim in the Maine nor Texas incident was the intended target of the initial traffic stops. The National Weather Service says we've got a chance for thunderstorms later on today. That's why it has issued a fire weather watch for the Cascades and the Olympic Mountains. Wind gusts could reach up to 50 miles per hour, and they could cause real problems if any lightning strikes spark a fire. That warning will be in place between tonight and tomorrow night. 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
1: And this is KUOW 94.9 Seattle. What would it take for the United States to fully control the Strait of Hormuz, something President Trump says he wants? We'll talk about that in 15 minutes.
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1: Billionaire Warren Buffett is dropping the Seattle-based Gates Foundation from his annual donation list. Why? Well, because of Microsoft co-founder Bill Gates' relationship with the late convicted sex offender Jeffrey Epstein. Gates has denied any knowledge of Epstein's crimes and hasn't been accused of any wrongdoing. And Buffett said back in March he hadn't talked to Bill Gates since before the Epstein files were released. Now, the two used to be exceptionally close friends, but now this rift. The Gates Foundation thanked Buffett in a written statement for his decades of support and $47 billion worth of donations. It's 6:51. 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
1: Comments were submitted to the Office of Management and Budget in response to the proposal, which would give political appointees greater authority over funding decisions for research grants. The current standard prioritizes scientific peer review in making those decisions. Researchers and lawmakers have raised concerns about the proposal. Dr. Lisa Cooper is a professor of medicine at Johns Hopkins University. She says the grant application process has already changed under the Trump administration.
2: We've been told that certain terms are not allowable. A lot of them are related to issues like diversity, equity, and inclusion. Terms like social determinants of health, which are in wide usage scientifically, we've been asked not to use.
1: The proposed changes could affect how billions of dollars in federal research grants are awarded, money that flows through agencies like the National Institutes of Health and the National Science Foundation. It would also impact grants that go to cities and other local municipalities, including for, quote, public safety, transportation, housing, public health, emergency management, according to the National Association of Counties, which estimates the rule would cover more than $1 trillion worth of federal grants. Critics also point to language in the proposal requiring grant programs to align where relevant with administration priorities.
2: I think one of the really concerning revisions is that it actually imposes some ideological restrictions. There are some very vague terminology around not being able to use the funding to promote or encourage or subsidize diversity, equity, and inclusion policies.
1: Dozens of science and research-related professional groups, as well as patient advocacy organizations, have called for the proposal to be pulled entirely. But the Office of Management and Budget says it would improve oversight and transparency in the grant-making process. The agency has said it hopes to have a final rule by October. In New York, I'm Kimberly Adams with the Marketplace Morning Report. From APM, American Public Media.
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3: Good morning, everyone. I'm Angela King. Looks like we've got 59 degrees in Seattle right now, expecting highs once again in the 80s. And some areas could see some rain later on today, coupled with thunderstorms. Not a good combination when you're worried about fire starts around the region. We'll have more on that after your national news update from NPR.
4: Good morning. What have the last week of U.S. attacks against Iran accomplished? Military analysts say not much, and that it would take weeks of even heavier strikes before commercial ships start moving freely again. It's Morning Edition from NPR News. ICE is temporarily pausing most traffic stops after agents shot and killed two men in a week. Amy Martinez.
5: And I'm Leila Fadel. What are the agency's policies on deadly force? And is there any proof of its claims that the men were threats? Also, the Interior Department is proposing a change to how grizzly bears in Yellowstone National Park are managed, putting states in control. And a group in London wants to inspire more climate quitters in the oil and gas industry. It's Wednesday, July 15th. Linda Ronstadt turns 80 today. The news is next.
6: Live from NPR News in Washington, I'm Windsor Johnston. A high-stakes confirmation hearing is underway on Capitol Hill at this hour for Acting Attorney General Todd Blanche. The Senate Judiciary Committee is considering whether to give President Trump's former personal attorney the job permanently. In his opening statement, Blanche told the panel that his time at the DOJ has prepared him to lead the department.
7: 17 months ago, I sat at this table as the nominee to be the Deputy Attorney General.

0: And I told you that serving in the Department of Justice was my American dream. Since then, I've helped lead it, first as deputy and now as acting attorney general. And I'm here today to earn your trust once more.
1: Democrats are expected to press blanch over the Justice Department's handling of the Jeffrey Epstein files and investigations of Trump's political opponents. Blanch's confirmation could hinge on a small number of Republicans who have not yet committed to supporting him. Stocks on Wall Street opened higher this morning as the Labor Department reported a cooling in wholesale inflation last month. NPR's Scott Horsley reports the Dow Jones Industrial Average rose about 220 points in early trading.
2: Prices at the wholesale level in June were up 5.5% from a year ago. That's a smaller annual increase than the previous month. Wholesale prices actually dipped between May and June by 0.3%. Retail prices showed a similar decline last month, thanks in part to falling gasoline prices. Renewed tensions in the Strait of Hormuz, however, are once again pushing gas prices higher. AAA says the average price of regular gas rose 3 cents a gallon overnight, while diesel prices jumped by a nickel a gallon. Iran is threatening to halt all energy exports from the Middle East after President Trump announced a new blockade of Iranian ports. Asian stocks were mixed overnight, up in Tokyo, Seoul, and Hong Kong, but down in Shanghai. Scott Horsley, NPR News, Washington.
1: Security officials in Germany are warning of attacks by Iranian networks in Europe after a list of targets was published in a pro-regime newspaper. Esme Nicholson reports Tehran is accusing European states of failing to condemn U.S.-Israeli attacks.
3: Among the 13 politicians listed by the Iranian daily Hamashari were President Trump, German Chancellor Friedrich Merz, Israeli Prime Minister Benjamin Netanyahu, and the leaders of France, Italy, and Great Britain. The newspaper asserts that they will pay for the death of former Supreme Leader Ali Khamenei. Security policy experts within the German Bundestag say the retaliation list would not have been published without approval from the Iranian regime, warning that the risk of Iran's intelligence agencies using proxies in Germany to carry out attacks is extremely real. For NPR News, I'm Esme Nicholson in Berlin.
1: On Wall Street, the Dow was up 205 points. 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From Washington.
4: In Seattle, this is KUOW News. I'm Angela King. Governor Bob Ferguson and Washington Democrats are launching a new campaign against efforts to repeal the state's so-called millionaire's tax. Here's KUOW Scott Greenstone.
5: Governor Bob Ferguson spoke at a press conference Tuesday saying voters should keep an income tax on the state's wealthy because of what it would fund.
6: Our K-12 education system will see massive investments. Keep our classes small and provide opportunities for young people all across our state. Nearly 500,000 families in Washington state will receive a working families tax credit.
5: Opponents say the tax will drive out wealth and jobs. Over 500,000 voters signed a petition to put a repeal of the tax on the November ballot, according to Let's Go Washington, the group behind the repeal. Influential unions representing state employees, teachers, healthcare and childcare workers are dumping millions into the campaign to save the tax. If they fail, the state's budget hole could force layoffs of their dues-paying members. Scott Greenstone, KUOW News.
4: A King County judge has rejected efforts to toss out a wrongful death lawsuit tied to the deadly heat dome of 2021. The daughter of Juliana Leon sued oil companies after her mother died in a car in 2021. She claims the companies knowingly pushed a product that warms the climate and causes deadly extreme heat events. But the oil companies have argued the case was part of an effort to regulate their emissions. The judge hearing the case rejected those claims last week, clearing the way for this lawsuit to move forward to trial. The National Weather Service has issued a fire weather watch for the Cascades and the Olympics because of thunderstorms that are in the forecast today. Those storms could produce lightning strikes that could spark wildfires, and wind gusts up to 50 miles per hour could make things even worse. 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
4: The Secretary of the Interior, Doug Burgum, says he's turning the management of threatened grizzly bears in states that share Yellowstone Park to the state governments. We'll have more on this in 13 minutes here on KUOW 94.9 and KUOW.org. 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
1: This is KUOW 94.9 Seattle. The CDC is trying to find the source of a gastrointestinal parasitic infection that sickened more than 1,600 people in the country and hospitalized 140 patients. More on this in 15 minutes.
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1: Good morning, everyone. I'm Angela King. It's 8:20. Let's recap some of the stories we are following today. President Trump is calling on federal immigration agents to keep on making traffic stops, even though Homeland Security officials have temporarily paused them. That decision came down yesterday after agents killed a second person in less than a week. Neither victim in the Maine or Texas incidents was the intended target of the initial traffic stop. But President Trump says the traffic stops need to continue, claiming they're agents' most effective crime-fighting tool. A King County judge has rejected efforts to toss out a wrongful death lawsuit tied to the deadly heat dome of 2021. The daughter of Juliana Leon filed her case against oil companies after her mother died in her car back in 2021. She claims the companies knowingly pushed a product that warms the climate and causes deadly heat events. The oil companies, though, say this case is part of an effort to regulate their emissions. But the judge hearing the case rejected those claims last week, and that cleared the way for this lawsuit to go to trial. This is KUOW News.

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1: It's 8:43. Members of Congress think they've found a way to bring down the high cost of housing. KUOW's booming podcast team will take a closer look at the 21st Century Road to Housing Act in 9 minutes.
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1: Washington State is one step closer to being on year-round daylight saving time. Members of the U.S. House passed the Sunshine Protection Act yesterday, but the U.S. Senate would still need to approve it before it could become law. Now, Washington State passed a bill in 2019 to keep Washington on permanent daylight saving time and stop the twice-a-year tradition of falling back and springing forward the clocks by 1 hour. It's been on hold, though, because, yeah, you guessed it, lawmakers on Capitol Hill still haven't signed off on it. So it's another case of hurry up and wait some more.
4: Good morning, I'm A. Martinez. Why is it that when you walk into an IKEA to get one thing, somehow you're there hours later? Fitting then that in December there will be a marathon inside an IKEA in England. Runners will race through the aisles, past the register, and around the warehouse for 17 laps. There will be Swedish meatballs at the aid station. Runners will probably get medals, not kidding, with instructions to assemble the medals themselves. It's Morning Edition.
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6: 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I'm Megan McCarty-Carino.
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6: Netflix may be the undisputed king of streaming, but it's facing a new challenge, the so-called sophomore slump. Internal data reported by Bloomberg News show audiences dropping off dramatically for follow-up seasons of successful shows. Series like The Night Agent, Beef, and Avatar: The Last Airbender all lost 50% or more of their original viewers when they returned for season two. To figure out what might be going on and how Netflix could respond, we called up Brandon Katz. He's the Director of Insights and Content Strategy at Greenlight Analytics.
8: Season ones typically can attract a broad pool of people who at least want to sample what's new. Season two typically only gets the people who actually stuck around. Now, that's not the concrete rule every single time, but generally speaking, that's how it goes. And curiosity isn't loyalty. Netflix is incredibly good at getting people to press play. Their homepage is the most valuable real estate in all of Hollywood. But the harder, broader challenge is getting people to finish a season and then come back 2 years later, because there's a big difference between initial curiosity and attention and long-term fandom.
6: Okay, you said 2 years later. It seems like Netflix takes a really long time to bring new seasons back to the platform. Why does it take so long?
8: Well, often these are massively expensive, highly scaled shows that simply take a very long time. Sometimes, due to the kind of binge release model and the way Netflix approaches business, they will order a first season. It'll be a hit, and they won't necessarily be immediately ready to turn around production on a season two. But I do think for a lot of big, splashy Netflix dramas, these 2 to 3 year waits are really weighing on the patience and fandom of viewers who just may not care by the time their next installment finally arrives.
6: So does it look like Netflix will be, you know, making any changes to address this?
8: You know, they've always shown a willingness to experiment with things and perhaps change their minds about certain strategies. Netflix said it would never abandon the binge release. And while it hasn't, it has experimented with batch releases for its most popular programming, which in some cases have proven effective, in some cases, not so much. They said they would never do ads. Now they've got ads. They said they would never get into sports. Now they've got sports. So I would never say never for anything on a business run by smart people who are willing to adapt to marketplace conditions as they change. I would venture a guess without knowing absolutely anything that Netflix will try to cut down on the elapsed time between seasons of its biggest shows. I'll venture a guess they will still continue to experiment with elongating releases, such as the most recent season of Bridgerton back earlier this year, to maintain high levels of engagement and low churn for more weeks at a time. But when it comes to their premium programming, I have a feeling you'll continue to see them chase high-profile IP and take gambles on interesting, compelling original voices. Some of it will work, some of it won't. That's the history of entertainment for you right there.
6: That's Brandon Katz at Greenlight Analytics. Jesus Alvarado produced this episode. I'm Megan McCarty-Carino, and that's Marketplace Tech. This is APM.
0: Communism is a mortal threat.
9: Criminalize the Democrat Socialist Party.
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12: When words suddenly get thrown around like that, it's time to pause, understand what the concepts truly are, and how they're being manipulated by pundits and politicians. 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
13: And that begins at 11 this morning here on KUOW 94.9 Seattle. A former lawyer and trainer for ICE is responding to President Trump's call for ICE to resume traffic stops after two fatal encounters. More on this in 19 minutes.
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13: A heads up, WashDOT crews are going to close all of northbound 405 between Northeast 124th and Northeast 160th and Kirkland and Bothell right before midnight tonight. And then they're going to do the same thing for the southbound lanes tomorrow night. Now, each stretch will reopen early the following morning. Road crews are working to reconstruct and improve the I-405 Northeast 85th Street interchange. Well, some drivers have had problems navigating the new roundabout that opened up earlier this year. It's 8:51.
14: The federal government just passed what's being called the most consequential housing bill in decades. So can it deliver housing affordability for Washington State? I'm Joshua McNichols.
15: And I'm Monica Nicholsberg. Joshua, before we get into the question of whether this new bill will actually build more housing and make it more affordable, I want to ask, are we actually still in a housing crunch? Because lately you hear things like there are more sellers than buyers, and it's just a little bit hard to gauge where the market is right now.
14: Yeah. Well, you're right that demand has come down just a little bit recently, but over the long term, we still don't have enough houses for all the people moving here. And that longer term problem is much bigger than the sort of short term oversupply of housing. The reason for that is because people keep getting drawn here to Washington State, to the Seattle area for, you know, the natural beauty, for the jobs, for the wealth. And over the long term, that hasn't shut down.
15: Okay. So that brings us to this big housing bill that just passed Congress. The president said he wasn't going to sign it for political reasons, but you said it just became law.
14: Yeah, I mean, the bill passed out of Congress on June 23rd, and it reached the president's desk on the 29th. And the U.S. Constitution says if a bill isn't signed or vetoed within 10 days, excluding Sundays, it automatically becomes law. And that's what happened.
15: Okay, so what's in this new law? Is it going to help us here in the Seattle area?
14: Well, that's what I wanted to know. So I reached out to the brand new Housing Futures Center at the University of Washington and spoke to its leader, Greg Colburn. He's been studying this link between housing supply and housing prices for years. I started by asking him about his first impressions of the bill.
16: I am grateful that we are seeing an action from the federal government which acknowledges the huge housing problems we have, not only here in Washington, but across the nation. And we have been waiting for federal support on housing for decades. So from a signaling standpoint, to me, it's very powerful. The actual nuts and bolts of the bill are helpful. I think we will, as a community, as a nation, be better off because of it. But I would not describe it as a game-changing piece of legislation.
14: And I know Elizabeth Warren called it the most important piece of housing legislation to come out of Congress in 30 years. Is that an overstatement?
16: I don't think it's an overstatement because they haven't really done much in 30 years, to be perfectly honest. And so
14: The bar is low.
16: It's a small sample. And so this is kind of the first thing in a while, which is why it's a big deal.
14: Okay, so understanding that this is not going to solve all of our housing shortage problems, I want to walk through some things in the bill that could actually be helpful. The first is streamlining regulations. What does this bill do to streamline regulations on housing?
16: Yeah, there are incentives and supports and in some case requirements from the federal government for local jurisdictions to alter the way that they either approve or permit housing. And some of those deal with environmental review. In some cases, it might be incentivizing communities to create pre-approved designs such that if you have a design that's pre-approved, you don't have to go through that approval process and deal with the cost and time associated with that. And then there's also some support for more industrialized or manufactured housing, which is, I think, really important and something that's been overlooked for a long time.
14: What does that mean exactly? Does that mean building homes in factories so that they can be assembled on a site and making that easier to do or something?
16: That's right. Construction is one of the least innovative parts of the economy. You know, if you were building cars for Ford Motor Company in 1960, you wouldn't recognize that plant right now. Mm-hmm. If you were building housing in the 1960s, you could show up at a job site right now and still work because we're doing the same thing. And so that lack of innovation has contributed, I think, to the fact that we've not been able to bring costs down, whereas the cost of computers and phones and televisions and automobiles have all come down pretty dramatically because of innovation and manufacturing advances. That hasn't existed in housing.
14: Okay, another thing that you told me this bill has that could help move the needle on housing costs and housing supply is it's got some carrots in there. Mm-hmm. It's got some incentives. What are the most significant carrots that you see in this bill?
16: Yep. So I am a big believer in carrots and policymaking. If you do A, B, and C, you'll get more money or you get this support. So the federal government is incenting behavior here. One of the things is that you'll get a few more dollars if you build more housing, meaning if you lag behind and are not creating sufficient housing, you will not get the same federal resources as the neighboring state that is building more housing. So there's an incentive to build more.
14: So you being the state, so states
16: right.
14: can get more money from the federal government if they build more housing.
16: Yes.
14: You know, one thing that gets a lot of attention in this bill is this idea of banning corporate ownership of large groups of homes. Is this a problem in Washington State, and does this bill solve it?
16: Well, I think that activity is nowhere near as prevalent in our state as it is elsewhere. Mm. We see tremendous amount of this activity in the Sun Belt, in Atlanta, Las Vegas, Phoenix.

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1: Here in Washington State, in some ways, we've gone farther than what you see in this bill. You know, we've had a state law that opens up more of cities to so-called middle housing, which can mean, you know, duplexes, triplexes, fourplexes, and even sixplexes. Is it fair to say that this bill sort of trails behind a lot of the reforms we've had here in Washington State?
2: I think one could certainly make that argument. There's no doubt that our state, especially since 2020, has been really active in housing and have passed a lot of bills on a variety of different domains, middle housing being one, but there are a whole bunch of other ones as well. And so I am proud that our state has stepped up. I think part of the reason we stepped up is because we had to, and that the federal government has really not been a huge partner in housing, and therefore states like Washington have said, we need to act, and I'm grateful that we have. So I think that's a fair assessment, absolutely.
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5: Good morning, everyone. I'm Angela King. Looks like we've warmed up to 64 degrees in Seattle, and it's just going to get warmer today. National Weather Service calling for highs to top out in the low to mid 80s. Then we've got a chance for thunderstorms and possible heavy downpours moving into the region later on this afternoon. It's 9 o'clock.
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7: From NPR and WBUR Boston, I'm Scott Tong.
8: I'm Peter O'Dowd. It's Here and Now. Coming up, President Trump says ICE should resume traffic stops despite two high-profile shootings in Texas and Maine.
9: He is the head of the executive agency. If he tells them to jump, they'll ask how high while they're already off the ground.
7: Also, I'm in Michigan this week. I spent one morning at the historic Eastern Market in Detroit.
10: So this recipe has been our family over 200 years. Garnished chutney relish is cabbage-based green tomatoes, onions, garlic, peppers, pickling spices, apple cider vinegar.
8: And data centers that power AI suck up energy and water. They're so unpopular that New York paused development for a year, but some cities really want them.
11: We actually look at data centers as catalysts that bring a multitude of benefits to the community.
8: Coming up Here and Now.
7: The news is first.
5: Live from NPR News, I'm Lakshmi Singh. The Senate Judiciary Committee is weighing whether to keep Acting Attorney General Todd Blanche in his job permanently. Blanche's tenure has been overshadowed by criticism on several fronts, including accelerated investigations into President Trump's political rivals and the DOJ's handling of files related to the late financier and convicted sex offender Jeffrey Epstein. The panel's ranking Democrat, Senator Dick Durbin of Illinois, addressed the Epstein case today.
12: Under your leadership, more than 1,000 FBI personnel were pulled off of other priorities and directed to flag Epstein records for any mentions of President Trump. When scrutiny of the cover-up intensified, you participated in meetings in the White House Situation Room to strategize about how to protect President Trump.
5: Also on Capitol Hill this morning, a confirmation hearing for Jay Clayton to head the nation's intelligence agencies and for Dr. Erica Schwartz, a retired Rear Admiral, to lead the Centers for Disease Control and Prevention. President Trump is urging Immigration and Customs Enforcement to keep conducting traffic stops despite two recent deadly shootings involving men who were not the intended targets of immigration operations. Yesterday, ICE said it would pause stops deemed non-urgent following a series of deadly encounters with civilians in Minnesota and most recently in Texas and in Maine. In those cases, federal officers cited self-defense or public safety threats. President Trump is in Pennsylvania for the state.

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1: 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I'm Kirsten Hettinger.
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1: 68 degrees at 10 o'clock.
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5: From NPR and WBUR Boston, I'm Peter O'Dowd.
6: And I'm Scott Tong. This is Here and Now. Coming up, Todd Blanche faces tough questions in his confirmation hearing to be Attorney General.
5: Also, a TPS holder and business owner confronts the reality that his permission to live in the U.S. may come to an end.
7: They are taking our future and our life away if they take the TPS away.
6: And Mexican painter Diego Rivera was commissioned in 1932 to depict a massive Ford auto plant with nearly 100,000 workers. His work glorifies them, not the cars.
8: The finished car is almost an afterthought, and instead, he's painting at grand scale the everyday Detroiters, the work that they did.
6: Diego Rivera's Detroit Industry Murals, coming up here and now.
9: First, the news.
10: Live from NPR News in Washington, I'm Lakshmi Singh. Senators are grilling Attorney General nominee Todd Blanche about his close ties to the president. NPR's Carrie Johnson reports Blanche once helped defend President Trump in several high-profile criminal cases.
11: Few senators question Todd Blanche's qualifications to lead the Justice Department. He served as a prosecutor in New York for years. But it's his work as a personal defense lawyer for President Trump that worries Democrats. They say Blanche lacks independence and is carrying out vendettas against the president's foes. Senator John Kennedy, a Republican from Louisiana, asked Blanche whether he was Trump's friend. The nominee replied, "I'm his lawyer," before quickly adding, "I was his lawyer." Blanche famously said in April that he loves the president and working for him was, quote, "the honor of a lifetime." Carrie Johnson, NPR News, Washington.
10: Other Senate confirmation hearings were being held today for President Trump's nominees. Trump selected Jay Clayton to head the nation's intelligence agencies, and Dr. Erica Schwartz, a retired Rear Admiral, was nominated to lead the Centers for Disease Control and Prevention. A fifth day of retaliatory strikes between the United States and Iran continue to dim prospects for a peace deal. U.S. Central Command says on social media it launched a new wave of strikes on Iranian military targets. And after the U.S. announced the reinstatement of a blockade on Iranian ports, the Islamic Republic targeted American installations in the Middle East. NPR's Tom Bowman reports on conflict in and around the Strait of Hormuz, a global oil shipping waterway.
12: Iran has hit at least seven commercial ships in the past week, damaging some, and the U.S. says nearly a dozen crew members are killed, wounded, or missing. That has predictably led to ship transits slowing to around a dozen each day, down from 30 or 40 a day several weeks ago and well below the 130 before the war started.
10: NPR's Tom Bowman. People in the small city of Biddeford, Maine are still grappling with a fatal ice

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3: It's currently 73 degrees and sunny here in Seattle's University District. We're going to hit a high of 84 today. Stay with us. 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
4: Live from NPR News, I'm Lakshmi Singh. Iran's threatening to block all oil exporting routes in the region in response to the U.S. blockade of Iranian ports in the Strait of Hormuz. State media reported the Iranian Revolutionary Guard warned in a statement today that the region's oil and gas exports will either be available to everyone or to no one. Meanwhile, former Iranian President Mahmoud Ahmadinejad is denying reports that Israel cultivated him as a possible future leader of Iran. The report was first published in the New York Times. We have more from NPR's Hadil Alshalchi.
5: Former Iranian President Mahmoud Ahmadinejad called the New York Times report an attempt to, quote, disturb public opinion in Iran. The report claimed that Ahmadinejad and the Mossad had met secretly in 2025 and that the CIA was later informed that it had established contact with him. The report goes on to say that Israel believed that Ahmadinejad's break with the Islamic Republic was genuine and that he could be installed as Iran's new leader. In the statement, the former Iranian president denied that he's under house arrest, contrary to what the report says. The liberal Israeli news outlet Haaretz published its own version of the same report. Hadil Alshalchi, NPR News, Istanbul.
4: U.S. senators have been directing tough questions at President Trump's nominee to head the Centers for Disease Control and Prevention. NPR's Ping Wong reports on the confirmation hearing.
6: Dr. Erica Schwartz is a retired Rear Admiral in the U.S. Public Health Service, and Trump's pick to lead the nation's public health agency.
7: If confirmed, my first priority will be restoring trust in public health institutions through radical transparency and unwavering scientific integrity.
6: Schwartz previously served as Deputy U.S. Surgeon General and as the Chief Medical Officer for the Coast Guard. Republicans and Democrats on the Senate Health Committee praised her qualifications. She also faced tough questions on how she would navigate potential disagreements with her boss, Health Secretary Robert F. Kennedy Jr., and how she would stand up for science when faced with challenging political directives. The committee will now decide whether to advance her nomination for a full Senate vote. Ping Huang, NPR News.
4: A tornado touched down this morning in Texas in the San Antonio area, causing minor damage and startling people on their morning commute. Texas Public Radio's Jerry Clayton with details.
8: The tornado, captured on videos widely shared on social media, was seen crossing an interstate highway and moving through a large shopping center. Veterinarian Pat Mims was working out of the gym when the storm approached.
9: You could see out the windows, and we could see, you know, stuff, debris swirling around out there, so we just kind of stayed put.
8: The tornado is the latest sign of a volatile weather pattern that's brought repeated rounds of severe storms, flash flooding, and heavy rain to Texas this week. I'm Jerry Clayton in San Antonio.
4: It's NPR.
10: This is KUOW News. I'm Kevin Kniestad in Seattle. U.S. Representative Adam Smith of Washington State is calling for President Trump to be removed from office. He said in a recent video statement,
11: I don't love impeachment as a strategy. I voted to impeach Trump twice. Neither time did it work out particularly well. But we have to make the case that Donald Trump has completely lost it.
10: The Washington Democrat.

0: Democrat then went on to question the president's sanity. He said Trump's recent calls for the U.S. to take over the Strait of Hormuz are jeopardizing global stability. Plus, the recent and ongoing deadly shootings here involving federal agents are putting U.S. citizens' lives in danger. And he closed by saying the president's anticipated speech tomorrow night about election security and interference is further proof he's in the middle of an authoritarian takeover of the United States. An additional 31,000 low-income households in Seattle will be eligible next year to receive a discount on their utility bills. That's because the city council unanimously passed a measure yesterday that will expand the utility discount program for Seattle City Light and Seattle Public Utility customers. Lawmakers estimate it could save some recipients more than $1,000 a year, and it'll be funded through an average combined 77 cents a month increase for other city light and utility customers. And King County officials have launched a new website aimed at helping people get their homes and themselves better prepared for wildfires. It's called the Wildfire Ready Toolkit, and it outlines a number of checklists to follow when it comes to getting that go bag ready for evacuations and creating defensible spaces around your home or making it more fire resistant. Officials say approximately 15% of those who live in King County live in wildland urban interface areas. You can download the toolkit at kingcounty.gov/wildfire. Sunny skies today, highs near 84 degrees. 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
3: From listener-powered KUOW in Seattle, you're listening to Soundside. I'm Jed Kim, Soundside's editor. I'm in for Libby Dankman today. Later this hour, for the first time in over a decade, Central Washington will have a new congressperson. Representative Dan Newhouse is retiring. You may have heard of him. He's one of the last Republicans standing who voted to impeach President Trump back in 2021. So who will be the next representative for Washington's 4th Congressional District? We'll hear from one of the candidates vying for his seat in around 15 minutes. But first, Roger Rogoff is the new U.S. attorney in the Western District of Washington. Oh, wait. No, I mean, he was. He started this morning, but then he was fired by the president less than an hour after getting sworn in. Rogoff is a former King County Superior Court judge and a former federal prosecutor. He was appointed to be the U.S. attorney by the Western District's federal judges. His firing by Trump has set off a big legal fight. It's a rough first day on the job for sure, but none of this was a surprise. Here to explain why is Liz Porter. She's a law professor at the University of Washington, and she joins us now. Thanks for speaking with us, Professor Porter.
4: Thank you for having me.
3: So first off, reading about this felt like a giant civics lesson this morning. Can you give us some of the background into the drama that led to Rogoff's appointment and subsequent firing?
4: Yes, I can. And I do think it's fairly dramatic, but it's very wonky as drama goes. Essentially, the U.S. attorney is the head prosecuting attorney in our part of the state. This is for federal crimes. So not just federal, not just criminal actions, but also civil cases, but things like major drugs crimes, sex trafficking crimes, major fraud crimes. And because this is a very important position, under our constitutional plan, these U.S. attorneys need to be appointed by the president and then confirmed by the Senate, just like, for example, Supreme Court justices. And all of this drama is happening because President Trump has not nominated anyone to serve as the U.S. attorney here in the Western District of Washington. So that's what's generating the drama. Typically, the president will nominate someone and it might take some time and they might have to go back and forth. But by now, we would have an actual permanent U.S. attorney with the advice and consent of the Senate.
3: Yeah, I understand that there was somebody that they had in mind, Neil Floyd, who was serving as kind of an interim position. Why didn't they put him up?
4: Well, he's actually somewhat serving in that position right now, but the president didn't nominate Mr. Floyd for a few reasons. I think the principal one is that by longstanding tradition, the senators from a state where a U.S. attorney will serve have the right to kind of veto or give a thumbs down to a potential U.S. attorney candidate. And I think it was correctly believed that Charles Neil Floyd wouldn't survive that scrutiny by Washington's two senators. This may sound strange, but it's a way for these offices to simultaneously represent federal policy dictated ultimately by the president, right? Federal executive policy, while remaining sensitive in our huge country to local priorities.
3: That was something that surprised me. So that power to veto the president's pick for U.S. attorney, that's actually baked into the role of the senators?
4: I think it's a constitutional tradition. It's not a statute. It's not written in the Constitution. It's just a longstanding norm. But you can see that all the senators from all over the country, regardless of their political persuasion, have an incentive to maintain that norm.
3: So, I mean, we are dealing with an administration that famously is rejecting norms. All of this doesn't seem like that much of a surprise, considering the way that the Trump administration has done this elsewhere in Washington and around the country. How much fight has there been over these U.S. attorney appointments?
4: This has been happening in many states. It's been happening in Wisconsin. It's been happening in New Jersey. It's happening here. This has been a problem in California, in Central California. So Washington is not the only place where this is arising. But the details have varied a little bit from region to region. So here in the Western District, Charles Neil Floyd was the interim U.S. attorney. And when the period allowed by statute, by Congress, for serving as an interim U.S. attorney expired, rather than nominating either him or somebody else to become the permanent U.S. attorney, they simply changed his title to First Assistant U.S. Attorney. And actually, the last time I looked on the website, which was maybe yesterday or the day before, you can tell that there's been no fundamental change from when he was serving as the interim U.S. attorney, because they didn't even alter his website biography. They just changed the title at the top. So this has been a change in name only. If you were to ask the kind of obvious follow-up question, first assistant to whom, there is no answer, right? Because there is no one, there is no U.S. attorney. There's only the first assistant U.S. attorney. That's the problem. And Congress also recognized that there could be a breakdown in these various processes. And it passed a statute saying once the interim U.S. attorney has fulfilled their maximum number of days, if the president hasn't nominated and gotten confirmed a permanent replacement, the judges of the district court, the district court judge, the chief district court judge, can appoint a replacement. That person is only temporary, pending a confirmed presidential nominee. That person is not intended to be a permanent replacement. It's a stopgap measure. And that's what happened this morning, was a stopgap, very qualified, excellent, generous person stepped in to fill that gap, but only filled it for several minutes.
3: Right. You're right to talk about how wonky this is, but it is interesting and I'm sure thrilling to people who are fans of procedure. I do want to ask, though, so this is all about getting somebody into that stopgap position. What about firing? What arguments does Trump have for being allowed to fire Rogoff, and what are the arguments against?
4: actually, I don't think it's very controversial that the president is allowed to have U.S. attorneys re-suit his priorities at some level. So I don't think the firing is very controversial. It's really the appointments that are, it's the front part of this question. How to get somebody into that position, who holds that position, that's controversial. The Supreme Court has recently emphasized the fairly broad, if not infinite, power of the president to fire executive branch officials who do not meet his, do not suit his priorities. So the, I think the firing is, I don't know. certainly there'll be a lawsuit. The lawsuits have been brought often by people who are charged with crimes in these districts, and they'll bring a lawsuit arguing that their indictment is invalid because it was brought by an unconstitutionally appointed official. And that's kind of complicated, as you can imagine. So is there a problem here? Yes. Is it, is the path forward clear? I would say no. Also, I don't know if this resonates with you, but all of these legal proceedings and the debate over this will take time. So we're already pretty far into the Trump administration, and there is no permanent nominated, confirmed U.S. attorney here in the Western District. And there's not a prospect of having such a person in the near future. So there's a constitutional question on one hand, and on the other hand, there's just a practical question. The delay and the time that it's taking mean that we are living in this kind of quasi-constitutional limbo for a long time.
3: Yeah, what happens when there isn't a U.S. attorney in office?
4: Well, I don't know. I mean, as a practical matter, what's happening now is that the first assistant U.S. attorney is operating in everything but title as the U.S. attorney. That's what's happening. I mean, there are many hardworking people in these offices. This isn't a question of the qualifications of the individuals, either of Mr. Floyd or of anybody else. This is a question about the blueprint of the nation in terms of dividing powers for choosing these really impactful positions between the branches of government.
3: So then Floyd as first assistant was not replaced when they appointed Rogoff. He stayed in that first assistant position?
4: He did. I mean, it all took place in a matter of minutes, so I'm not sure there would even have been time. Like, I don't know that there was a detailed plan made.
3: Okay.
4: And it was predicted that this would happen. The firing was predicted. I think it happened perhaps a little bit more rapidly than I might have expected, but maybe within a few hours I expected this to happen.
3: If this was all so expected, and I mean, Rogoff is somebody who in a previous position was investigating killings by police officers. So I could see how that would be kind of antithetical to the law and order messaging of the Trump administration. So if this is all kind of expected and why do this? Why put him up?
4: I mean, actually, I think he's a vastly qualified, experienced attorney and former judge who has all the qualifications to run the U.S. Attorney's Office. I think that the district court took its time looking at candidates who would be willing to embrace this risky position and yet who were, and simultaneously, who were manifestly qualified to take on this role. So the court was acting in accordance with the statute to do the best thing that it could do.
3: Mm-hmm.
4: And the breakdown is essentially with the Trump administration. Also, okay. I don't know if you can understand this or if this is too wonky, but in my view, the part of the government that's really not being respected here to some extent is Congress, because the Senate has the right and the responsibility under the Constitution to provide advice and consent to these high important nominees like U.S. attorneys. And it's being deprived of the ability to consider candidates. and either approve them or not approve them on the one hand. And then Congress passed a statute saying, well, if this process breaks down, here's a plan. We'll let the judiciary take care of it, filling this in until we can comply with the constitutional process. And so Congress thought about this and made a plan. And by firing this person summarily, you're once again kind of disrespecting the congressional view of how all of this will go. So there are really the three branches of government involved in this.
3: So it was an end run to get around Congress, and then kind of an end run to get around the administration's pick for the U.S. attorney role. And I am struggling to see what the result of this is. I guess we're going to find out in the future. In the meantime, are there any consequences? Like, is any work not able to get done because there isn't an official U.S. attorney?
4: That's a really hard question to answer, because a different U.S. attorney might have different priorities, make different charging decisions, investigate different crimes. So each individual U.S. attorney, in consultation with the Department of Justice, right, and also with kind of local priorities, will be making perhaps different decisions, setting different priorities, but it's hard to really imagine what that alternative would look like. And at some point, there is a question of whether courts will find that indictments issued under a person who's not constitutionally authorized to leave the U.S. Attorney's Office might not be enforceable. But you can also understand how courts really respect the work of the many people who work at the U.S. Attorney's Office doing really important things and don't want to lightly trample over that. Mm-hmm. That's why it's a difficult situation.
3: In the meantime, for Rogoff, as he's fighting his firing, where does that go? Is there a court of appeals? Does that go to the state Supreme
4: Court? That's a good question. There was an analogous situation in the Central District of California where there was a judicially appointed U.S. attorney who was fired. And in considering the lawsuit challenging that, ultimately all of the judges of the district court had to recuse themselves because they'd been involved in the decision to choose the replacement. And a district court judge from the District of Hawaii came to the Central District of California and sat by designation to hear those cases. And I would imagine that something similar to that would happen here.
3: Oh, wow.
4: The judges who helped make this decision would not be the ones who would evaluate the decision for reasons of conflict of interest.
3: Thank you for laying that all out for me. Elizabeth Porter is the James W. Mifflin University Professor of Law at the University of Washington. Thank you so much for speaking with me about this today.
4: Thank you for having me. I appreciate it.
3: You're listening to Soundside. I'm Jed Kim in for Libby Dankman. When we come back, we're continuing our conversations with candidates for Washington's 4th Congressional District. Libby Dankman will speak with the lone Democrat in the race. That's in just a minute right here on KUOW.
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7: You're listening to Soundside. I'm Libby Dankman. Central Washington is about to get a new member of Congress. Representative Dan Newhouse is retiring, and there's a pack of challengers who want to succeed him to represent areas including Yakima, the Tri-Cities, and Moses Lake. Newhouse is one of the 10 House Republicans who voted to impeach President Trump after January 6th. Despite the backlash from his own party, Newhouse won election twice against Trump-backed challengers. Over the course of this week, we will speak with candidates vying to replace him in the 4th Congressional District. Today, it's John Dureski. He's a retired Air Force major and former project control officer at the Hanford nuclear site. He's also the only Democrat vying for the seat. John, thank you so much for being here. Welcome to Soundside.
8: Thank you. Really great to be here. Thank you.
7: So you retired from civil service last year in the midst of the DOGE cuts. You took the early retirement package.
8: Yes.
7: Why come out of retirement, put the fishing pole aside to run for Congress?
8: Well, it's funny. The day after the deferred retirement program email came out, and I responded to the email, and that was it. 37 years of government service over. And across the country, I want to emphasize thousands of people, thousands of years of experience just walked out the door. So the next day, I'm listening to a podcast, and the lady on the podcast is talking about how this election is going to be a wave election. The blue, we're certainly going to take the House. If without the gerrymandering, there'd be more Democratic wins, but we're going to win a lot of seats. And then she says, this election is going to be driven by the kind of candidates who see how crazy everything is, and they've got to get off the sideline. They've got to get into the game. Libby, it was as if I was struck by lightning. I was like, oh, she's not talking to an audience. She's talking to me. And so after that, I actually sent a chat to a kind of a Democratic Party insider. And I said, hey, crazy idea here. Combat veteran, you know, 37 years of experience, blah, blah, blah. And he basically said, that is some crazy I endorse. And we've been running ever since.
7: This is a district, though, that overwhelmingly supported President Trump in 2024. It was close to a 60-40 split between Trump and Harris. I mean, if you get through the primary, how do you win over Trump supporters? Because you would have to do that to win eventually.
8: Of course. Let me tell you, I just had somebody in my living room yesterday, and they were a Trump voter. And they're out putting my campaign signs up right now. The Epstein files, the war in Iran, those are really big deals to people who voted for him thinking they were going to get something else. And so when I go out on the campaign trail and I talk about affordability, this isn't a buzzword. This isn't a messaging scheme. This is the people's lived reality here in Central Washington. And they're tired of people with just giving them the same old talking points, the consultant crafted, mealy mouthed Democrats trying to triangulate. We're going to say what we mean and mean what we say. And that is having an impact.
7: I mean, on that note, there is a lot of anger right now among Democrats towards their own party. You know, this is not a district where we see like a, you know, Democratic socialists trying to upset the establishment. But we have seen that in many parts, very blue areas of the country. It just seems to be this boiling rage, frankly, where the left feels like the party itself has been ineffective. What do you do to show that if you're elected, you could be effective?
8: Yeah, well, early in my campaign, a guy out of Alabama called me, and he brought me on to this group called Take Back Congress. And Take Back Congress has a specific pledge. The pledge has five parts. They are term limits. They're a ban on insider trading by sitting congressmen, a moratorium on lobbying by departing congressmen, overturning Citizens United, and finally, an enforceable code of ethics for the Supreme Court. And the whole purpose of this pledge is to demonstrate to the voters, we hear you. We see that Congress has failed to keep your interest front and center. They're not representing you anymore. They're representing the billionaires and the lobbyists. And it's time to get back to the basics. It's time for people to not go to Congress so they can get rich and have power. It's time to serve the interest of their district. And that message lands with everybody. And there are things that we can do on day one. The ban on stock trading is something Congress could immediately impose on itself. Not, you know, it doesn't have to go through the veto-proof majority and all that. Congress could just say, we're not doing this anymore.
7: Immigration is a big concern in your district. A little over 15% of the population in the fourth is born outside the United States, according to estimates by the American Immigration Council. Obviously, deportations and immigration enforcement have ramped up under President Trump. Do you support the president's immigration policies? And if not, what sorts of changes would you like to see?
8: The president's immigration policies are immoral and un-American. And I support today a path to legal status for people who've been here 5 years or more and they've kept their nose clean. That path should be fair, legal, and fast. Fair, fast, and affordable. Sorry. And more than that, though, having come from the government, and I want to just talk about ICE for a minute here, because you see what happens when the culture of an organization is broken. Because I just came from Hanford, and we, every day before each meeting, we would read from an ethics book or a safety share. And that was a way to make sure that safety and/or ethics were on our mind at all times. You couldn't miss the emphasis in the culture. And when I say the ICE needs significant reform and needs to have its mission refocused and some of its funding taken away, believe me, the Democrats and I, the rest of the Democrats and I are very angry about this, and we're really ready to do something when we get the gavel at the beginning of the year.
7: So the Hanford nuclear site at your former workplace is in the 4th District. You were formerly a project control officer there. The Trump administration has proposed $400 million in cuts to Hanford's budget. The House topped that with an additional $55 million in proposed cuts earlier this year. We haven't seen the Senate version of what they would propose. What would those cuts mean if they took effect in the next fiscal year? And how would your experience at Hanford play into how you would approach this issue in the House?
8: For sure. Well, let me just state the easy part of this first, which is that we were gaining real momentum there. And I don't know, because I haven't been there for a year and change, I don't know where we are today. I do know that they've started vitrifying actual low-level waste, which is a gigantic accomplishment. But this...
7: That's turning the waste into glass?
8: Yeah, yes, ma'am. Yes, turning vitrification, glassification might be an easier word. And this is a long time coming and a very, very complicated and expensive process. There are ways that we could save money long term if we can get all the stakeholders to buy in by grouting some of the waste. But that's not a debate for me to be having as a project controls officer or even as a candidate for Congress. But the fact is that Hanford site is an economic growth engine for all of Tri-Cities. We have a high number of PhDs here in our community. We have a large number of very well-paying jobs that are servicing the Hanford field office. And to just glibly cut out, that's, I think, a quarter or an eighth of the budget of Hanford. That is not acceptable, especially when Hanford was gaining such momentum. The easy promise here is it's a fundamental basic job of a congressman to bring back jobs and federal dollars for our district. And we already have a problem in Washington with too many federal dollars going to D.C. and not coming back to Washington, but going to other states.
7: What do you think about data centers? The president has an executive order that he signed last year to encourage data center development. The 4th District is a hotspot for data centers. They bring a lot of tax dollars to these communities, but there's also a lot of residents who have started to push back on the water and power consumption, on the acquisition of land for these data centers. What approach do you want the federal government to take towards data centers if you're elected and you have some say in the matter?
8: Well, a couple of things. The data centers aren't producing great benefits for local communities. as they sometimes advertise. There's a short burst of construction dollars that come in, but the long-term impact, maybe some tax revenue, but very few jobs. These data centers are essentially boxes that a couple of people can, I don't know, typically 30 people can run the data center. But I want to separate these things into what I see as two issues here. There's really AI, which everybody is really concerned about, and data centers. Now, I'm watching a Hulu series right now. Those videos are served from a data center, and we want those data centers to be close and be able to provide those services to people that are demanding them. What I'm not sure that we need is this AI. I'm not sure what the benefit is for the common good for the rest of us. It's great for the tech oligarchs. They've got their big plan to put us all our jobs and take all the benefits for themselves. Doesn't really do much for us working people out here in the real world. And so we need some data centers. How many we need? The local communities everywhere should absolutely get a choice in where those data centers go. If a local community says, nope, we don't want that data center, then that should really be the end of the story.
7: So one of the things that is driving a wedge in the Democratic Party right now and has, you know, created also a wedge on the right, I think, is the issue of funding for Israel. And I'm curious how you would approach that in the House if you were elected. Would you support the continued military assistance levels that the United States has right now for Israel? Or would you like to see a change in policy towards the way the U.S. supports, particularly military funding?
8: No, I would not support continuing funding the way we are right now. And what I have said on the campaign trail, I will say here. Until Israel finds its way out of our internal politics in our country, then our aid to them, especially the aid that's benefit the radical right-wing government of Israel, should stop. I want to also add here that I talk to a lot of people and I don't think the Democratic Party and the Republican Party, for that matter, are aware of how angry American voters are about this. I took a pledge called Track AIPAC, and so I've said I will not accept money from AIPAC, and we will seek to reduce funding for military expenditures going to Israel. And I want to be crystal clear. There is no room in our country for spending money on Israeli military when we can't afford to fix our healthcare system here.
7: John Dureski, candidate for Washington's 4th Congressional District. We have about a minute left. Anything else you want to say about your top priorities if you are elected to Congress?
8: Yeah, healthcare is the big one here. I've talked to people up and down the district. The Big Beautiful Bill has done real damage to our rural hospitals here. Again, this is not just a talking point. A lot of these poison pills were set to go off actually after this election, with work requirements and changing Medicaid and Medicare reimbursement rates. 55% of the people in this district are on Medicaid and Medicare. Fixing it is not optional. But ultimately, since we've tried everything else, I think it's time to move toward universal health care, because that's a solution that could really stop medical bankruptcies, stop people having to make terrible choices on their health care.
7: John Dureski, running for the 4th District congressional seat. That's in central Washington, includes Yakima, the Tri-Cities, and Moses Lake. Dureski's the only Democrat in the race. Thank you very much for being here.
8: Thank you so much. Appreciate it. Great to be here. Thank you.
3: And we're speaking with other leading candidates for the 4th Congressional District throughout the week. 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I'm Jed Kim. When we come back, movie theaters used to be a staple of small towns, but have been on the decline for decades. The ones that are still around are kept open by dedicated owners. Libby Dankman sits down with the director who documented the last remaining small theaters in the West. That's after the break. Stick with us.
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7: You're listening to Soundside. I'm Libby Dankman. In 1929, there were 22,000 movie theaters across the United States. Now we're down to fewer than 3,000. In his new documentary, The Last Picture Shows, local filmmaker Rustin Thompson chronicles the life, death, and resilience of many of these small-town theaters across the American West. Thompson drove through 10 states and visited scores of theaters, both open and closed, to tell the story of small-town cinemas and the people who keep them running. People like Tiny Peterson of the Desert Historic Theater in Burns, Oregon.
12: We don't have anything else here. There's not a bow and arrow. There's not a video game machine. There's absolutely nothing else for high school kids or teenagers or even young adults to have a night out on the town with a date.
7: The film is a postcard of American life and a love story to a part of it that seems to be fading. This month, the film is airing at multiple theaters across Western Washington. Rustin Thompson is here with me now in studio. Thanks for coming on Soundside. Welcome.
13: Thanks for having me. I'm glad to be here.
7: I really enjoyed the film. It's gorgeous visually, first of all. Can you talk to me about what you were going for in terms of the visual language? Because we get these beautiful static shots of theaters, these wide open landscapes. You really get a sense of the geography of a lot of these places. And then also a sense of loss because you show us these empty spots, these empty lots where theaters used to be. What were you going for there?
13: Well, I like quieter films. I like films that breathe on the screen, that you can hear the sound, the ambient sounds. I like to linger on great vistas. And I'm kind of a child of the American West. I grew up in Puyallup. I went to school in Seattle, and I've taken several road trips through the West. And I really wanted to capture what that felt like to be out in these spaces, to get out of your car and film a ramshackle house or a ramshackle theater or a fence with plastic caught on the barbed wire flapping in the wind. I wanted the film to be textural, first of all. I wanted to really evoke this feeling of these lost spaces in the West, but also to our history.
7: What are some of the theaters that stand out in Washington's state specifically? There was a great one, the Ruby in Chelan. Mm-hmm. There were theaters in all, you know, the Colville. Where did you go in Washington State?
13: Wow. Okay. I looked at the list recently. It was more than I remember actually going to. So I went to Dayton, Washington, which is near Walla Walla. I went to Colville. I went to Tico. I thought it was pronounced Tocoa. Someone corrected me on that. That's right on the border with Idaho, I believe. And I went to Chelan, and I went to Winthrop. I made a quick trip through Aberdeen and Hoquiam and shot the theaters there.
7: Oh, you shot those as well.
13: Yeah.
7: I saw those images, and I wasn't sure if that was your original stuff.
13: Yeah. All of the filmed images I filmed in the movie. And there's that one that I didn't name that's in Elma, Washington, that looks like it could blow over in the wind. You could just knock it over with your finger. And it's just sitting there abandoned. It's been that way for many, many years. Washington was a big part of the film, but also I went through Oregon. I went through Montana. I went into Nevada and New Mexico and Colorado, a little bit into Arizona, a lot in Northern California. All of the spaces, about half of them, all of the theaters were abandoned, forgotten, lost, still standing, but they seem to have been emptied out for 30, 40, 50 years. But about half of them are still operating, and that was a surprising thing to me. Originally, I set out on the film to make this kind of tortured visual essay that was going to be black and white and dark.
7: And doom and gloom.
13: I just, you know, and I thought, I've been telling people that, you know, I specialize in films that no one really ever sees. So I thought, hey, well, I'll just make another one, and I'll just do this kind of like artsy visual essay. But you heard Tiny in that soundbite, and Tiny was the first person I met.
14: Oh, he was the very first person?
13: He was the very first person that I talked to on camera, and I wasn't even going to interview him because I was not including human beings in this film. I was just going to shoot spaces, you know?
14: No way.
13: And Tiny was like, well, I want to talk. I'm here now. I came in to talk to you. And I said, okay, let's do it. And I said, where would you like me to interview you? And he said, let's do it by the popcorn machine. He was a great guy. And right off the bat, when people watch the film, they see his whole interview. He's the first guy who appears in the film, too. And he's so upbeat. He's just so salt of the earth that my vision for the film became less gloomy.
14: Well, Tiny had a plan. Tiny had a message. And when you see Tiny and meet him in the film, you know, he really pops off the screen. One thing that Tiny brought up, and we played that clip in the intro, was what a theater means for a town. I mean, what did you hear from community members about what having these single and double screen theaters on their main streets means?
13: Well, Tiny summed it up. He kind of offered the thesis statement for the film when he said, I'm doing this for the community. The community supported me, and I support the community. And what he means by the community supporting him is not only showing up at his theater, but also when the switch to digital projection came in around 2012, it kind of varied differently for different spaces. They needed to buy a projector. They were $100,000 at the time. He didn't have the money, but a local high school kid organized a Kickstarter campaign raise the money for the projector. And he thought, I'm not going to give this theater up because they wanted me to stay here. I found this throughout all of the places where I stopped and actually talked to the owners and managers. I interviewed about 13 different ones for the film. I didn't want to make a talking head film. I wanted to put these people in their places where they work, and a lot of them work behind the concession stand, and they also take tickets. And I wanted to just kind of sprinkle them throughout the movie as we take this road trip. And a lot of people have said to me, like, I want to get out on the road. You made me want to take this road trip. And that's great, because that's what I wanted to capture. A lot of these theaters exist because other things also exist in these small towns. A lot of them have a really great bookstore, a small bookstore, but a good one. They have a cafe or a place to get really good coffee. A lot of them have a craft brewery. And there's also usually some kind of ecotourism going on. You can hike or camp or bike or mountain climb, something like that.
14: These are the theaters that have survived.
13: Mm-hmm. That's the thing I found more often than not. And they also take advantage of their history, too, if they're on the Lewis and Clark Trail or there's a Native American angle to their region. So these theaters have managed to survive because the artistic and cultural survival of their city depends on people coming there, coming downtown and staying there to watch a show, to go to a restaurant, to get a beer. Those are the sort of markers of why these theaters are surviving.
14: People want to spend time in the downtowns and those main streets, and they want to spend their money there, and they want it to stay in the community.
13: Yeah, right.
14: A number of these theater owners talk to you about the economics of running the theaters, and particularly the way movie studio policies affect their own bottom lines. Mm-hmm. Can you talk to me about some of the constraints? Because I didn't realize this going in, that a theater owner, say, you know, the Ruby and Chelan, can't just program whatever they want in terms of films. Mm-hmm. And these theater owners are like, I know what people want, but I have to play a certain game with the studios. Can you talk to me about that?
13: Well, that was an important reason why I decided I wanted to make this film, too, once I decided to actually talk to human beings. What a revelation. Hey, they might be able to tell me stuff. get out of my head a little bit here, right? And when you drive through these towns, so many of them are playing the same movie. And it's usually something bad, like, you know, I'm sure we're going to see Minions 32 in a few years or Spider-Man 17 or whatever. And I kept seeing this movie called Shazam 2, Fury of the Gods.
14: Did not see that one.
13: No, I missed it. I don't know why. I don't know why I didn't want to go.
14: Skipped it.
13: Yeah. There was probably a Michael Mann film that we wanted to watch.
14: That might have been true.
13: Yeah. and And so I started asking them these questions about why am I seeing the same film? So what happens is these theaters have a booking agent, and the booking agents cover an entire region. And it's much easier for them to get a film and book it into, say, 50 or 75 or 100 theaters all at the same time. And some of the theater owners told me, well, it's the number one film in America, and we want to play that film because people have heard about it. Well, one of the reasons it's the number one film in America is because a booking agent is putting it into 75 theaters. People don't have a choice of what they want to see, and they have to screen these movies according to a program called Clean Screen, which means they can't show anything else unless they're a two-screen or a three-screen theater. Then they can show something else on their other screen.
14: But you couldn't have like a repertory during the afternoon and then show the Shazam at night or something like that if you had a single screen theater.
13: Right. You can do it if you want, but the studios might then start avoiding you.
14: Wow.
13: So you can do something like not open a movie on the break. That's when a movie breaks nationally. So for instance, the theater in Winthrop, the Barnyard, they've decided to start showing the hottest film, like let's just take The Odyssey for an example. They might wait on The Odyssey and show it 3 weeks later. And in the meantime, they can show some art house films, and they can do what's called stacking, where they can show two or three films during the day, similar to a repertory program like at the Beacon in Seattle. The problem is that a lot of these theaters, they're surviving off their single screen, and they know they're going to make just enough money in the first couple of nights to survive the run. But then that movie plays depressingly for another 10,
14: yeah,
13: 12 days.
14: And no butts in seats.
13: And nobody's going in. Yeah. Right.
14: I just didn't realize, the constraints that they were under. But these businesses are scrappy, too. I mean, they are trying to make things pencil out with special events, with birthday parties, lectures, music events. Mm-hmm. We are just a block away from the Neptune, which used to be a movie theater and now is a complete concert venue. It's no longer playing movies, to my sorrow. It's a great concert venue, but I miss the movie theater side of it.
13: Yeah. And we're half a block from the Varsity.
14: The Varsity is
13: closed.
14: Recently.
13: Yeah.
14: I guess this is a good time to divert and say favorite local theaters that are now kaput. For me, it's the Harvard Exit. What's yours?
13: Harvard Exit is up there. You know, I went to college at the University of Washington. I was here from 1976 to 1981. I was on the 5-year plan. My movie education was at all the great theaters in the U District. So the University Theater was fantastic. The Grand Illusion, which is still around, but not in that space.
14: Right.
13: The Varsity, the Harvard Exit.
14: Was the Seven Gables around back then?
13: Yeah, Seven Gables, Guild 45th.
14: Yep.
13: Was around back then. And then we have the Egyptian, which, SIFF abandoned, for reasons that I don't even understand. But
14: I just saw Barbie there a couple years ago, and it was a great event.
13: Yeah. So all of these theaters, I missed them all. They're all gone now.
14: Yeah.
13: Yeah.
14: I'm happy to see that SIFF did revive the Cinerama, which again was, closed for years there. And when I moved back to Seattle, that was like my big hole in my heart was missing the Cinerama.
13: Yeah.
14: But these businesses are, again, these small town theaters, especially the single screen theaters, they're trying these different things to make it pencil out. Has anybody cracked the code that you spoke to make this more than a labor of love, more than a hobby, frankly, and make it a viable business?
13: I think it's a code that's in the process of cracking. I don't think anybody's quite hit on it yet. But a lot of theaters are becoming nonprofits. And what that means is they get more of a buy-in from the community. They get people on their board of directors who all bring their own special interests, whether it's live music or live theater, or they want to host or open it up to parties for graduations, birthdays, whatever, and movies as well, and special event movies. And then you also have to have in a town people that are willing to pay more in taxes to keep the cultural life of the city alive. So you need that. Nonprofits are doing pretty well, and that's really helpful. You don't have to be a nonprofit to do all those things like have concerts and theater, but that's really become, a survival plan for a lot of them.
14: Hmm. Where do you think we are in this boom and bust cycle that I think the professor you spoke with is Ross Melnick at UC Santa Barbara, and he talked about the fact that, the industry many times, the movie industry has gone through death, rebirth, it's all going to be over. And the 60s, going into the 70s, it was like, oh, the studio system's over and the people aren't going to movies anymore. Mm-hmm. And I mean, we're in this other cycle with streaming and all the competitions for eyeballs that studios have today. Where are we at in terms of, do you think that it's turning a corner? We've seen some optimistic headlines about some recent releases and, you know, some ways that like your conversations with theater owners have kind of shed a little bit of a silver lining on the picture. What do you think?
13: Ross Melnick was such an important interview for this film. The guy's been great. He's been a great champion of my movie. And he's a historian as well as a professor of media and film. And he has a lot of optimism. That's why he was talking about these cycles, even though in my film, you kind of leave a little bit unsure about what's going to happen. But I think his predictions are correct. And we are seeing a slight uptick in the life and survivability of not only film, but also of theaters. And I think a lot of it has to do with younger people going back to the cinemas, specifically Gen Z. I mean, there's been some articles lately about this.
14: Backrooms and obsession. Just like an incredible staying power for those movies in theaters.
13: Yeah, and I hope that we can see more besides just horror, although those films are great, but, you know, films that can appeal to a wider audience too. I think younger people are tired of being fed the algorithms to tell them what to watch, what to listen to as well. I think smart speakers have made people dumb listeners, and Netflix have made people kind of dumb, passive watchers. They need to get more intentional about what they want to see. And they're coming back to movie theaters like art house theaters because those programs are curated. They want human beings to curate the art for them. And I think that that's really a pull. Ross Melnick is also the co-founder of the site cinematreasures.org. This was my guide, my map for my trip. You go to that site, you can type in any city in the entire world, and it will tell you if there's a theater there still standing, if a theater there has been closed, if it's been demolished. Sometimes there'll be even a pin on the map where you can find it. It's indispensable. Everybody go to cinematreasures.org. Just have some fun with the site. And that's what I use to get me through the West.
14: In the end, what do you hope an audience walks away from the movie with?
13: I want them to have a feel for how important these beautiful spaces are to our cultural history. I want them to realize that they are a key component in the survivability of these theaters. We have the cinemas that are still open. We have a lot of filmmakers. People aren't stopping making films. All we need is an audience to get back into those spaces. And I think a lot of people, I've been having great shows. I've had a lot of sold-out shows, great Q&As afterwards. People really are, I think I'm striking a bit of a chord with the film, that they want to see what they can do to help these theaters. And the best thing they can do is just go to them.
14: Rustin Thompson is the filmmaker behind the new documentary, The Last Picture Shows. It will make you want to go on a road trip through the West to see all of these beautiful theaters as well and landscapes. The Last Picture Shows will be screening at Tasvir Film Center in Seattle's Columbia City neighborhood tonight, Wednesday, July 15th. That screening is sold out, though, but they are working on scheduling more opportunities to see the film at Tasvir. And the movie will also be at the Pickford Film Center in Bellingham on Saturday. Rustin Thompson, thank you. I've really enjoyed talking to you about the film.
13: Thank you.
3: 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I'm Jed Kim, in for Libby Denkman. And before we go today, I have a question. When's the last time you stood in line for something voluntarily? I'm not talking about like the DMV. I mean, you are dedicated to waiting minutes or hours to get something you really want. Maybe it's soft serve ice cream, or those mini tote bags at Trader Joe's, or a plastic ferry boat at a Mariners game. And sometimes I see people standing in those long lines and I wonder, what's wrong with them? No, that's mean. I do wonder, though, if it is really worth the hype. So I want to hear from you. What is a Pacific Northwest thing that you think is worth waiting in line for? And on the flip side, what do you think is overrated? 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You might hear your call on air. That's it for Soundside today. I'm Jed Kim, in for Libby Denkman. Today's show was produced by Shane Mayling, Sarah Leibovitz, Hans Anderson, and Jason Burrows, with support from Gabrielle Healy and Maliha Syed. 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
2: 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Is the country yet to recover? And actor Andy Serkis on why he's giving Animal Farm a makeover.
3: All animals are equal, but some are more equal than others.
2: All that and more coming up after the news.

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1: Live from NPR News in Washington, I'm Janine Herbst. Three confirmation hearings took place on Capitol Hill today. President Trump's nominee to be the director of the CDC, Dr. Erica Schwartz, struggled today to convince senators she'd stand up to Health Secretary Robert F. Kennedy Jr. Republican Senator Bill Cassidy questioned whether she'd be able to act independently from political appointees for the good of the people.
2: Will you have the ability and the firmness to stand up to that political meddling, to say, no, that's wrong and this is right?
3: Chairman, you have my assurances that I will continue to lead by my integrity. I will never compromise on the science. I will always, always have the public's health in mind.
1: Acting Attorney General Todd Blanche also confronted skeptical questions today over the creation of a fund to compensate allies of President Trump and the tax audit immunity deal for Trump and his family. Meanwhile, Trump's nominee to head the U.S. intelligence community is Jay Clayton, currently the U.S. attorney for the Southern District of New York. At his confirmation hearing today, Democrats repeatedly grilled him on the president's claim of fraud in the 2020 presidential election, as NPR's Greg Myrie reports.
4: Several Democratic senators asked Jay Clayton, the nominee for director of national intelligence, who won the 2020 election. Clayton said Joe Biden was certified as president, but didn't say outright that Biden won. The tone escalated as Georgia's John Ossoff pressed Clayton.
5: Who won the 2020 election?
6: I think I've answered the question. We can keep doing this.
5: Well, we're going to keep doing it because you're not being honest and forthright.
6: No, I'm not going to engage in the theater.
4: Republicans control the Intelligence Committee and can send Clayton's nomination to the full Senate without any Democratic support. A vote is expected next week. Greg Myrie, NPR News, Washington.
1: New York City Mayor Zoran Mamdani says he'll expand special education programs for preschoolers across the country's largest public school system. NPR's Janaki Mehta reports part of more than $67 million in new spending on special ed.
7: The new program is part of Mayor Mamdani's effort to address longstanding gaps in early childhood education. The move comes as the U.S. Department of Education works to dismantle itself and reshape special education oversight at the federal level. The city's public schools are in the process of hiring hundreds of staffers. Among other things, they would help speed up the delay families face in getting evaluations for their children. There's a focus on expanding services for students with autism in preschool, as the number of kids with that diagnosis continues to increase across the country. The program will launch this fall in 14 of the 32 community school districts in the city. Janaki Mehta, NPR News.
1: Wall Street higher by the closing bell, the Dow up 150. 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
8: This is KUOW News. I'm Kevin Kniestead in Seattle. A vote on the millionaire's tax will likely be on your ballot this fall. Democrats are launching a campaign to save it. KUOW's Scott Greenstone has more.
9: Governor Bob Ferguson spoke at a press conference Tuesday saying voters should keep an income tax on the state's wealthy because of what it would fund.
10: Our K-12 education system will see massive investments to keep our classes small and provide opportunities for young people all across our state. Nearly 500,000 families in Washington state will receive a working families tax credit.
9: Opponents say the tax will drive out wealth and jobs. Over 500,000 voters signed a petition to put a repeal of the tax on the November ballot, according to Let's Go Washington, the group behind the repeal. Influential unions representing state employees, teachers, healthcare and childcare workers are dumping millions into the campaign to save the tax. If they fail, the state's budget hole could force layoffs of their dues-paying members. Scott Greenstone, KUOW News.
8: From patching drywall to mending socks, there's a new community center to get people to reuse and repair household goods. 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
11: The Reuse Commons is now open in Seattle's Lake City neighborhood. It's run by the city and a few nonprofits, and it aims to get people together to transform broken old junk into something useful, maybe even beautiful. Candace Cucchino volunteers her sewing skills.
12: It's been really fun trying to help people put a new zipper on their sleeping bag or save a mom from spending $60 on buying a new swim jacket.

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4: From the New York Times, I'm Michael Barbaro. This is The Daily. To be confirmed as the next Attorney General, Todd Blanche must convince members of the U.S. Senate that despite how political the Department of Justice has now become, it would be even worse without him at the top. Today, as his confirmation hearings begin, my colleague Glenn Thrush recounts the unlikely story of how Blanche became Trump's legal enforcer. It's Wednesday, July 15th.
5: Hey, Glenn.
6: Hello.
5: Glenn, in a few hours, Wednesday morning, the Senate Judiciary Committee is scheduled to begin confirmation hearings for President Trump's next pick to be his Attorney General, Todd Blanche. And increasingly, it looks like this hearing is going to be pretty complicated and the outcome genuinely uncertain?
6: We're at a pretty precarious moment for the Department of Justice and for Todd Blanche. Over the past 6 weeks, really at President Trump's prompting, Blanche oversaw the creation of this incredibly controversial and highly unusual $1.8 billion fund to compensate purported victims of Biden and Obama era Justice Department overreach, the J6 defendants, and people who were subject to other investigations. And in late May, the Senate Republicans just had it. They called in Blanche and for about an hour grilled him, lambasted him, told him it was totally unacceptable. So the dynamic here is the Republicans in the Senate have been incredibly skeptical of recent moves that Blanche has made in coordination with Trump. Now, Blanche has spent the better part of a month trying to clean that stuff up. But there are still several members in the Senate and a couple of members on the Senate Judiciary Committee who really have serious, tough questions for him. And this is really a first for someone who is facing cabinet scrutiny.
5: What do you mean a first?
6: We're just in a totally different environment than the first wave of Trump cabinet nominees. They all basically got a pass. There was some tough questioning, but that was a period of time early on when Republicans were just inclined to line up and give the president as much authority as possible. We're long past that. And the gravitational pull of the midterm elections is forcing a lot of these Republicans who had been in line to start raising some serious questions.
5: So let's talk about how Blanche became Trump's pick for Attorney General, how he got onto Trump's radar and became the person he hopes will define the remaining years of the second term when it comes to the Department of Justice. Just tell us the Blanche story.
6: So this is what's perhaps most interesting. There are not a lot of data points in his biography that would have indicated he would have gone down this path. Blanche, from the interviews I've done over the past year and a half, was a pretty vanilla federal prosecutor from the Southern District of New York. Blanche rises through the ranks of that office and, like a lot of these guys, got to midlife and decided he wanted to cash in.
5: Right.
6: So he jumps to a big-time white shoe law firm in 2017 in New York. And at some point in time, Boris Epstein, Donald Trump's longtime legal advisor, connects with Blanche and enlists him to the criminal defense team representing Paul Manafort, Trump's first campaign chairman. And that really throws Blanche into this rotation of Trump criminal defense lawyers. And what's fascinating is in the

0: period after Trump loses in 2020, Blanche had a decision to make at this point in time. He could have cut bait from Trump. It really looked like Trump was a losing cause. But instead, what he did was he insisted on representing Trump at this low ebb moment over the objections of the leadership of his law firm and actually broke from his firm, started his own firm, and threw in his lot with Trump. And like so many of these entrepreneurial characters in Trump's second term, that decision is what really bonded him to Trump. And I think he made a decision that this was a big shot. Not everybody gets an opportunity to represent a former president of the United States. And I think he was willing to risk kind of a pedestrian, successful career in the law to go for the big prize. So the big moment came in the spring of 2023, and when Alvin Bragg, Manhattan District Attorney, indicted Donald Trump on 34 counts. This is the hush money case that involves Stormy Daniels. Mm-hmm. And Blanche just sets about, in sort of classic criminal defense lawyer fashion, to dismantle the former Trump lawyer, Michael Cohen, demolishing his integrity. So he berates Cohen on the stand and just accuses him of being a flat-out liar. And then he reminds Cohen that Cohen had once called Trump a dictator and said that the former president belonged in a cage like an animal. And even though Trump didn't prevail, that kind of fight really impressed the president.
1: Mm-hmm.
0: And Blanche, I am told, while he was respectful to Trump, was also not afraid to express his opinion directly to Trump. I mean, like every relationship with Trump, it's a one-sided relationship. He's an employee, but he was one of those very few people who could truth tell to Trump, who could tell him, no, I am doing this to save you. And it's right around this time that Blanche's embrace of Trump becomes really personal. He switches from having been a Democrat to the Republican Party and moves to Florida, not too far from Trump.
1: But of course, Trump at that time had other big federal cases against him that Blanche is working on.
0: This is what really puts Todd Blanche on the national stage. Trump is indicted on the classified documents case in Florida and his activities around the January 6th attack on the Capitol. Trump is dissatisfied with his initial legal team, and he puts Blanche in charge.
2: These cases should not have been charged, period. And any way we can get them dismissed.
0: And from then on, Blanche proves himself to be a manager of this sort of ungainly team of lawyers.
2: And if it's immunity, we're going to get that case dismissed as well. But
0: and he hones in on what people call a stall and brawl strategy.
3: The former president is currently embroiled in several cases. His approach is the same. Delay, delay, delay.
0: Run the clock out to get it as close to the 2024 election as possible. And really write legal briefs almost as if they were Truth Social posts. He fully embraces Trump's argument that he is the victim of a witch hunt. There is no daylight between the two on that issue. The legal argument and the political argument are completely one.
1: And ultimately, they do run out the clock.
0: I mean, it doesn't seem like it's a super sophisticated strategy, but it works. Ultimately, Trump resuscitates his political career, uses these indictments as the fuel for his second successful presidential campaign, and he gets reelected and the cases get thrown out.
1: Right, because as we would all learn during this period, the federal government cannot indict a sitting president, so these cases just fall away.
0: That's right. And all of a sudden, this big bet that Todd Blanche made a couple of years earlier is about to pay off.
1: We'll be right back.
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5: 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I'm Rob Wood. 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
5: A new report says the U.S. continues to have the highest inflation among the G7 countries. We're going to explore why it's so much worse here coming up this afternoon on Marketplace, just a few minutes away now at 2:30. Right now, Seattle is a few degrees shy of its forecast high this afternoon, that in the mid-80s, around 84, 85 degrees. Right now, it's clear 79 in Seattle at KUOW.
8: I'm Michael Barbaro. This is The Daily. My colleague, Glenn Thrush, recounts the unlikely story of how Blanche became Trump's legal enforcer. Glenn, talk us through exactly how this bet that Blanche had made to align himself with Trump at Trump's lowest point starts to pay off once Trump is back in the White House.
0: Well, Blanche wants a top job at DOJ. He wants the top job at DOJ. He doesn't get it. But instead, he gets the position of Deputy Attorney General, which is probably the most powerful position in Washington that people don't know about. He runs the day-to-day operations of the department, and he's particularly powerful because his boss is so weak. Pam Bondi is a second-choice Attorney General. She was the former AG in Florida, and she's just not prepared for the job. And Blanche winds up having even more power than most Deputy Attorney Generals have. First and foremost, it involves demoting, marginalizing, and flat-out firing career staff that they consider to have been part of the Jack Smith investigations and other things that flagged employees as being anti-Trump.
8: Right. They start to fire anyone who touched the classified documents investigation or the January 6th investigation. They start seeking out revenge inside the Department of Justice.
0: Yeah, the first 6 weeks of Blanche's tenure was just this torrent of stories that we wrote about teams being fired. The National Security Division, one of the most important parts of the department, was essentially dismantled. The Public Integrity Unit, which investigates public corruption, was the core of Jack Smith's team, was reduced from 30 to 2 staffers under Blanche's initial leadership. Blanche saw this as a nest of vipers. He imbibed the arguments that he made in court. So he completely reshaped the department and really isolated the attorney general and the politically appointed leadership from the rest of the building. So he creates this environment straight out of the box. And basically what his job quickly evolves into is fielding these demands from the White House and from MAGA folks outside of the building to go after Trump's enemies or people who have gone after Republicans in the past, or to protect people who they perceived as being persecuted by the Biden administration. And Blanche has to curate these things. And this is where things get really hairy. And Blanche occupies this middle role where he is, in the broad sense, committed both publicly and privately to executing Trump's desire to investigate these people, while at the same time putting on his hat as a prosecutor, deferring to his own experience and to some extent deferring to the career staff and determining what moves are legal, what moves are practical, and what can't be done. And very quickly, Blanche falls into a pattern of essentially acting as an advisor to Trump, of saying, you could try to do this legally, but your chances of succeeding in court are minimal. And the biggest example of this, the one that still looms large over the department, was the decision to prosecute Letitia James, the New York State Attorney General, and James Comey, the former FBI director, on various charges in Northern Virginia. Blanche advises the president and the president's staff that this is not a good idea. Blanche tells the president, look, you could do this. I'm not saying that it is outside of your authority to do, but that your chances of succeeding with the jury, grand jury in Virginia, are very low, and your chances of getting an actual conviction are practically zero.
1: Right, and he would know because he's a former criminal defense attorney. We should probably note there has in the past been a huge amount of independence and respect for the Department of Justice as a basically independent body within the executive branch.
0: Exactly. We've had powerful attorneys general, but this is an entirely different situation. So this view that Trump has of the Justice Department being an extension of his will and Blanche's essential acquiescence to that model are completely new in terms of the annals of the department. And Michael, we have not even talked about the Jeffrey Epstein files yet. But look, I think his big selling point to Republicans is some version of, I am the least bad option you could possibly have. As Deputy Attorney General and as Acting Attorney General for the past couple of months, forget my public statements, quietly, behind the scenes, I'm working the phones, I'm keeping a lot of really bad things from happening.
1: Well, is there truth to that?
0: I think there is some element of truth to that. He's one of the most ambiguous, hard to pin down characters I've ever covered. Right. He seems different things at different times, I think, because he's a man who's very much in the middle here. He is, for instance, the guy who seems to have talked Donald Trump out of going after Jerome Powell, the former Fed chair, for these excessive renovations at the Fed headquarters. That would have put a major, major wedge between Trump and Senate Republicans who did not want to see that kind of destabilization.
1: Right. And ultimately, Trump drops that investigation, but he did start it.
0: Exactly. And inside the department, I think probably one of the most interesting dynamics has been Blanche's conflict with a character by the name of Ed Martin, who was inserted by the White House into the Justice Department to run this so-called anti-weaponization working group, which was created essentially to investigate all these grievances that MAGA and Trump had about the Biden administration. They were looking into prosecution of the J6ers, alleged anti-Christian and anti-Catholic bias, and a whole host of other issues. Martin is a guy who believes in naming and shaming people, but Blanche sidelined Ed Martin. So that, I think, is the biggest data point that Blanche has, in fact, exercised something of a moderating influence.
1: Fascinating.
0: And then, of course, there's the Anti-Weaponization Fund. Blanche has tried to play something of a moderating role on that one, too, right? He's attempted to walk it back a bit after the political backlash to kind of show Trump that this is not something that is ultimately going to work out for the administration. But then again, you get that contradiction. He could have refused to sign off on it in the first place.
1: Right.
0: A lot of stuff has gotten past him. And there's no question that the department has far less autonomy and independence than at any point in its history.
1: So where do things currently stand as Blanche makes the case to Senate Republicans that things could be worse?
0: Well, it's a tricky dynamic for Blanche. It only takes one Republican on the Senate Judiciary Committee to vote against Blanche to essentially kill the nomination by boxing it up in committee. And right now, there are a couple of committee members who have expressed some skepticism about Blanche. Right now, I would say the main Republican who could present a serious problem is John Cornyn from Texas, who was ousted in his primary and really has nothing left to lose.
1: Right, because Trump is the reason he got ousted. Trump turned against him because Cornyn was insufficiently enthusiastic in endorsing him in 2024.
0: And Cornyn is a guy with a center of gravity. He is a senator with a capital S, right? And he was very, very hostile to the notion of the creation of the Anti-Weaponization Fund. But more to the point, there was a second deal signed by Blanche that would essentially grant immunity to Donald Trump and his family for tax investigations. And that appears to be a big sticking point for John Cornyn, who has refused to commit to supporting Blanche prior to the hearing, and he's refused to even say that he's leaning towards Blanche. That could prove to be a very big problem for Blanche if he can't resolve that issue.
1: Right, because that's something that Blanche has not backed down from. Unlike the weaponization fund, where Blanche concedes, this isn't going to happen, maybe it wasn't a good idea, he has never backed away from this IRS immunity deal.
0: That's right, because Trump really cares about this.
1: Mm-hmm.
0: And if he gets out of the committee, he still has to get confirmed by the larger Senate. And, you know, that'll happen a month, month and a half from now. Dynamics are shifting really, really fast. And there are a couple of other senators who could be no votes. Cassidy, another lame duck senator from Louisiana, has shown an inclination to buck the administration. And then you get Lisa Murkowski in Alaska, who is very independent and very critical of the Trump administration. She's also been noncommittal. So there's a lot of game here left to play. So under the general guidelines and the law, Blanche can remain pretty much indefinitely as acting attorney general until Donald Trump leaves office.
1: Hmm.
0: But that said, it is very important to Todd Blanche personally to get to the apex of this organization through a Senate confirmation.
1: Hmm. So the final payoff for Blanche is Senate confirmation and all the things he has to do to keep the president happy may make it very hard for him to get these Senate Republicans to give him that final payoff. That's the central tension of being the attorney general in Trump's second term.
0: You know, and that's the big paradox. What Blanche has had to do to get this nomination, to get Trump's support, might be the very thing that undermines his capacity to be confirmed. Because this is the Justice Department. Even after everything that has happened in the last year and a half, there is the expectation among senators, even Republicans who support Donald Trump, that this department provides a sense of legitimacy, is a bulwark for rule of law, and should not be undermined and degraded in the way that some of these Republicans believe that it already has been.
1: Well, Glenn, thank you very much.
0: Great talking to you.
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5: All Things Considered getting underway at 3 o'clock this afternoon right here on KUOW. Our sunny, dry streak in Seattle will likely be broken tomorrow. Showers and thunderstorms are expected, and partly sunny skies later in the day with a high expected in the mid-70s. Clear skies, 80 degrees, our temperature right now in Seattle at 2:30.
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12: In Los Angeles, I'm Kai Rizdahl. It is Wednesday today. This one is the 15th of July. Good as it always is to have you along, everybody. It's helpful, I think, every now and then to step back and take stock, see where things stand. And where things stand in this economy right now, I should be clear, is that inflation has cooled just a bit. We saw the CPI yesterday, and it was a similar story today for wholesalers. Headline producer prices fell 0.3% in June, that is month to month, which is, you know, good for anybody who buys stuff. But step back a little bit more, and you'll notice that compared to other developed economies, U.S. inflation beats them all. Highest in the G7, that's Japan and France, the U.K., Canada, Italy, and Germany. Now, why? Here's Marketplace's Sabri Benishour.
13: Over in Germany, inflation is about 2.5%. In Japan, it's just 1.5%. And here in the good old U.S. of A., we are stuck with 3.5%. Why are we like this? One reason is that we did it to ourselves.
14: One force that is pushing inflation up here, of course, is the tariff situation, or has been.
13: Stephen Stanley is chief U.S. economist for Santander. But tariffs are kind of done, you know, like they happen. They're here. They're probably not going up much more, although who knows. So there's more going on that's making American inflation worse.
14: What it comes down to, I think, is that the U.S. economy is just much stronger. We're running hotter than many other countries.
13: Inflation usually is what you get when an economy is overheating in some way. And for the U.S., one fuel feeding the fire is AI. Stephen Juneau is a senior U.S. economist at B of A.
15: AI has driven a lot of CapEx.
13: CapEx, as in capital expenditure, as in tech companies have been spending a lot, an estimated $800 billion this year in the U.S.
15: That CapEx has also led to upward pressure on prices for certain consumer products. Think about your computers, right? You're paying more for RAM. Think about anything that has a GPU in it. There's upward pressure.
13: Also, AI has driven up the stock market, so people with stocks feel better about spending, and you just get more pressure on prices. Bottom line, we have got more inflation for the same reason we have got strong economic growth. So thanks, AI. But also, inflation sucks, and there's a big old catch here.
16: The growth is fairly concentrated.
13: Christopher Hodge is head economist at Natixis CIB.
16: Consumer durable goods purchases, residential construction, commercial construction, that's all lagging.
13: That could help control prices over the rest of the summer.
16: So if I look further at the horizon, it's hard for me to see what's going to accelerate inflation.
13: That is, of course, the hope. In New York, I'm Sabri Benishour for Marketplace.
12: All that AI spending, more on that in a second. Wall Street midweek, traders are just keeping their heads down and buying. We will have the details when we do the numbers.

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4: Are you and President Trump friends?
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7: Trump has urged the Justice Department to investigate his political enemies.
6: For Wednesday, July 15th, it's All Things Considered from NPR News. I'm Scott Detrow.
7: And I'm Elsie Chang. Ahead, we'll hear more about the man shot and killed by an ICE officer in Maine.
8: The most important thing to him was his family, his daughter and his wife.
6: We'll take the long view on why the U.S. finds itself at war in the Middle East so frequently.
7: And we will talk ball.

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1: Killed after bipartisan pushback, but Blanche still faced a ton of questions on it during his hearing. Republican Senator John Cornyn pointed out that Trump has not agreed in writing to officially kill the fund and said the settlement is still technically an enforceable contract. Blanche confirmed that, but said no matter what, the fund is dead.
2: There's no fund. So the results of such litigation, whatever it would be, wouldn't be a revival of the fund.
1: But Cornyn said he is not convinced and that he's not sure he will vote to confirm Blanche. Jacqueline Diaz, NPR News.
3: Maine Governor Janet Mills called on Congress to dramatically reform immigration and customs enforcement after 25-year-old Johann Sebastian Duran Guerrero was shot by agents in the city of Biddeford this week. Maine Public's Michael Livingston has more.
4: In a letter sent to Maine's congressional delegation this week, Mills claimed Congress has failed to pass any substantial oversight of ICE despite numerous killings by agents. She suggested reforms such as banning ICE agents from covering their faces, requiring them to identify themselves, wear body cameras, and implement better training. If that doesn't happen, she wrote, the agency should be abolished.
5: We'd like to see more aggressive action on the part of the Congress to protect the lives of people across this country, not just in Biddeford, not just in Maine, but everywhere.
4: Several Democrats seeking to challenge Maine Senator Susan Collins for her seat say they'll work to abolish the agency if elected. Federal and state law enforcement are still investigating the shooting as of Wednesday. For NPR News, I'm Michael Livingston in Portland, Maine.
3: Inflation at the wholesale level cooled last month. NPR's Scott Horsley reports on the latest inflation data from the Labor Department.
6: Prices at the wholesale level in June were up 5.5% from a year ago. That's a smaller annual increase than the previous month. Wholesale prices actually dipped between May and June by 0.3%. Retail prices showed a similar decline last month, thanks in part to falling gasoline prices. Renewed tensions in the Strait of Hormuz, however, are once again pushing gas prices higher. AAA says the average price of regular gas rose 3 cents a gallon overnight, while diesel prices jumped by a nickel a gallon. Scott Horsley, NPR News, Washington.
3: Wall Street higher by the closing bell, the Dow up 150 points, NASDAQ up 162. 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
7: This is KUOW News. I'm Kim Malcolm in Seattle. The White House has fired the latest U.S. attorney for Western Washington less than an hour after he was sworn in this morning. Roger Rogoff had been selected by a group of sitting federal judges. The former prosecutor and King County judge was most recently the head of Washington State's Office of Independent Investigations. He was selected by the judges after the Trump administration did not formally nominate the acting U.S. attorney, Neil Floyd, who was appointed by President Trump last fall. Rogoff says he plans to take legal action to fight the move. Senator Patty Murray today denounced the firing, saying the president wants to appoint a, quote, out-of-touch extremist. Bellingham could soon vote on a ballot initiative that would ban landlords from using software to analyze and suggest rent prices. KNKX Murrow News fellow Nate Sanford has more.
8: Price-setting software uses public and private market data to give landlords recommendations on how much to charge for units. But critics argue that the tools enable a form of collusion and price-fixing. Cleveland Harris is the chair of Community First Whatcom, the group that gathered signatures for the initiative. He says the software can have a ripple effect, prompting landlords who aren't using it to raise prices to stay competitive.
9: Even if we don't have like a fine tooth of like who is exactly using it and how, we know that the fact that it's being used is having a negative effect on rental prices.
8: Seattle, Spokane, and King County have passed similar laws targeting price-setting algorithms. The Bellingham City Council will decide later this month on whether to pass the initiative into law or send it to voters for the November ballot. I'm Nate Sanford, reporting.
7: And a red flag warning is on now through 10 a.m. tomorrow morning for the Central Cascades, with scattered thunderstorms and lots of lightning possible for the Kittitas region. Gusty outflow winds could reach up to 45 miles per hour. 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
1: This is KUOW. I'm Kim Malcolm. We learned this morning that a former King County Superior Court judge and federal prosecutor, Roger Rogoff, had been sworn in as the new U.S. Attorney for the Western District of Washington. Rogoff had been appointed by a panel of Western District judges. Less than an hour later, President Trump fired him. That sets off a legal fight. Today on KUOW Soundside, University of Washington law professor Liz Porter said the developments did not surprise her. Jed Kim asked her to explain what's going on.
2: So first off, reading about this felt like a giant civics lesson this morning. Can you give us some of the background into the drama that led to Rogoff's appointment and subsequent firing?
3: Essentially, the U.S. attorney is the head prosecuting attorney in our part of the state, not just criminal actions, but also civil cases, things like major drugs crimes, sex trafficking crimes, major fraud crimes. And because this is a very important position under our constitutional plan, these U.S. attorneys need to be appointed by the president and then confirmed by the Senate, just like, for example, Supreme Court justices. And all of this drama is happening because President Trump has not nominated anyone to serve as the U.S. attorney here in the Western District of Washington. Typically, the president will nominate someone, and it might take some time, and they might have to go back and forth. But by now, we would have an actual permanent U.S. attorney with the advice and consent of the Senate.
2: Yeah, I understand that there was somebody that they had in mind, Neil Floyd, who was serving as kind of an interim position. Why didn't they put him up?
3: The president didn't nominate Mr. Floyd for a few reasons. I think the principal one is that by longstanding tradition, the senators from a state where a U.S. attorney will serve have the right to veto or give a thumbs down to a potential U.S. attorney candidate. And I think it was correctly believed that Charles Neil Floyd wouldn't survive that scrutiny by Washington's two senators.
2: How much fight has there been over these U.S. attorney appointments?
3: This has been happening in many states. It's been happening in Wisconsin. It's been happening in New Jersey. It's happening here. This has been a problem in California, in the Central District of California. So Washington is not the only place where this is arising. But the details have varied a little bit from region to region. So here in the Western District, Charles Neil Floyd was the interim U.S. attorney. And when the period allowed by statute, by Congress, for serving as an interim U.S. attorney expired, rather than nominating either him or somebody else to become the permanent U.S. attorney, they simply changed his title to First Assistant U.S. attorney. And actually, the last time I looked on the website, which was maybe yesterday or the day before, you can tell that there's been no fundamental change from when he was serving as the interim U.S. attorney, because they didn't even alter his website biography. They just changed the title at the top. So this has been a change in name only. If you were to ask that kind of obvious follow-up question, first assistant to whom, there is no answer. There is no U.S. attorney. There is only the first assistant U.S. attorney. That's the problem. And Congress also recognized that there could be a breakdown in these various processes. And it passed a statute saying once the interim U.S. attorney has fulfilled their maximum number of days, if the president hasn't nominated and gotten confirmed a permanent replacement, the chief district court judge can appoint a replacement. That person is only temporary, pending a confirmed presidential nominee. That person is not intended to be a permanent replacement. It's a stopgap measure. And that's what happened this morning, was a stopgap, very qualified, excellent, generous person stepped in to fill that gap, but only filled it for several minutes.
2: So what's going to happen?
3: I don't know. Certainly there'll be a lawsuit. The lawsuits have been brought often by people who are charged with crimes in these districts, and they'll bring a lawsuit arguing that their indictment is invalid because it was brought by an unconstitutionally appointed official. And that's kind of complicated, if you can imagine. So is there a problem here? Yes. is the path forward clear? I would say no.
1: 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And still to come this afternoon, a Republican senator says he's not sure if he'll support President Trump's nominee for U.S. Attorney General. And a look at what kind of financial impact hosting the World Cup had here in Seattle. 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
1: The United Nations is warning commercial ships not to risk crossing the Strait of Hormuz and says the situation is dire for thousands of seafarers who remain stranded.
5: Supplies that they require continues to increase for as long as this conflict is extended.
1: We'll tell you more about the plight facing these civilians. It's coming up at 4:06.
6: The federal government just passed what's being called the most consequential housing bill in decades. So can it deliver housing affordability for Washington state? I'm Joshua McNichols.
7: And I'm Monica Nicholsberg. Joshua, before we get into the question of whether this new bill will actually build more housing and make it more affordable, I want to ask, are we actually still in a housing crunch? Because lately you hear things like there are more sellers than buyers, and it's just a little bit hard to gauge where the market is right now.
6: Yeah. Well, you're right that demand has come down just a little bit recently, but over the long term, we still don't have enough houses for all the people moving here. And that longer term problem is much bigger than the sort of short term oversupply of housing. The reason for that is because people keep getting drawn here to Washington State, to the Seattle area for, you know, the natural beauty, for the jobs, for the wealth. And over the long term, that hasn't shut down.
7: Okay. So that brings us to this big housing bill that just passed Congress. The president said he wasn't going to sign it for political reasons, but you said it just became law.
6: Yeah, I mean, the bill passed out of Congress on June 23rd, and it reached the president's desk on the 29th. And the U.S. Constitution says if a bill isn't signed or vetoed within 10 days, excluding Sundays, it automatically becomes law. And that's what happened.
7: Okay, so what's in this new law? Is it going to help us here in the Seattle area?
6: Well, that's what I wanted to know. So I reached out to the brand new Housing Futures Center at the University of Washington and spoke to its leader, Greg Colburn. He's been studying this link between housing supply and housing prices for years. I started by asking him about his first impressions of the bill.
8: I am grateful that we are seeing an action from the federal government which acknowledges the huge housing problems we have, not only here in Washington, but across the nation. And we have been waiting for federal support on housing for decades. So from a signaling standpoint, to me, it's very powerful. The actual nuts and bolts of the bill are helpful. I think we will, as a community, as a nation, be better off because of it. But I would not describe it as a game-changing piece of legislation.
6: And I know Elizabeth Warren called it the most important piece of housing legislation to come out of Congress in 30 years. Is that an overstatement?
8: I don't think it's an overstatement because they haven't really done much in 30 years, to be perfectly honest. And so it's
6: The bar is low.
8: It's a small sample. And so this is kind of the first thing in a while, which is why it's a big deal.
6: Okay, so understanding that this is not going to solve all of our housing shortage problems, I want to walk through some things in the bill that could actually be helpful. The first is streamlining regulations. What does this bill do to streamline regulations on housing?
8: Yeah, there are incentives and supports and in some case requirements from the federal government for local jurisdictions to alter the way that they either approve or permit housing. And some of those deal with environmental review. In some cases, it might be incentivizing communities to create pre-approved designs such that if you have a design that's pre-approved, you don't have to go through that approval process and deal with the cost and time associated with that. And then there's also some support for more industrialized or manufactured housing, which is, I think, really important and something that's been overlooked for a long time.
6: What does that mean exactly? Does that mean building homes in factories so that they can be assembled on a site and making that easier to do or something?
8: That's right. Construction is one of the least innovative parts of the economy. You know, if you were building cars for Ford Motor Company in 1960, you wouldn't recognize that plant right now. Mm-hmm. If you were building housing in the 1960s, you could show up at a job site right now and still work because we're doing the same thing. And so that lack of innovation has contributed, I think, to the fact that we've not been able to bring costs down, whereas the cost of computers and phones and televisions and automobiles have all come down pretty dramatically because of innovation and manufacturing advances. That hasn't existed in housing.
6: Okay, another thing that you told me this bill has that could help move the needle on housing costs and housing supply is it's got some carrots in there. Mm-hmm. It's got some incentives. What are the most significant carrots that you see in this bill?
8: Yep. So I am a big believer in carrots and policymaking. If you do A, B, and C, you'll get more money or you get this support. So the federal government is incenting behavior here. One of the things is that you'll get a few more dollars if you build more housing, meaning if you lag behind and are not creating sufficient housing, you will not get the same federal resources as the neighboring state that is building more housing. So there's an incentive to build more.
6: So you being the state, so states
8: right.
6: can get more money from the federal government if they build more housing.
8: Yes.
6: You know, one thing that gets a lot of attention in this bill is this idea of banning corporate ownership of large groups of homes. Is this a problem in Washington State, and does this bill solve it?
8: Well, I think that activity is nowhere near as prevalent in our state as it is elsewhere. We see tremendous amount of this activity in the Sun Belt, in Atlanta, Las Vegas, Phoenix. Those communities have really, really high percentages of investor activity. And part of the reason is because the homes were just less expensive there. You could buy a lot of homes for $250,000 apiece. They're maybe less interested in buying million-dollar homes in Seattle and accumulating that portfolio. But there definitely is investor activity. And so this is probably the most contested element of this entire bill, and it was hotly debated. And actually, that provision was changed over the last couple of months because there was a concern that it might be a disincentive for some investors to build housing for rent. And so that was actually negotiated out of that provision. Mm-hmm. And so I think depending on people's perspective, they might be thrilled or less thrilled with this provision. I think for our community, it is probably less of an issue than it is elsewhere in the country.
6: Okay, so those are a few major things that you feel like could help a little in this bill. But I'd like to also acknowledge that, you know, here in Washington State, in some ways, we've gone farther than what you see in this bill. You know, we've had a state law that opens up more of cities to so-called middle housing, which can mean, you know, duplexes, triplexes, fourplexes, and even sixplexes. Is it fair to say that this bill sort of trails behind a lot of the reforms we've had here in Washington State?
8: I think one could certainly make that argument. There's no doubt that our state, especially you know, since 2020, has been really active in housing and have passed a lot of bills on a variety of different domains, middle housing being one, but there are a whole bunch of other ones as well. And so I am proud that our state has stepped up. I think part of the reason we stepped up is because we had to, and that the federal government has really not been a huge partner in housing, and therefore states like Washington have said, we need to act, and I'm grateful that we have. So I think that's a fair assessment, absolutely.
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11: Holding steady at 81 degrees under sunny, clear skies in Seattle at this hour. Sun's going down at 9:02 this evening. 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It's 4 o'clock.
5: Around 6,000 of the innocent seafarers remain trapped in the Persian Gulf since the conflict started, and their situation is dire.
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13: And I'm Scott Detrow. President Trump's nominee to be director of the CDC faces the Senate for her confirmation hearing.
14: My first priority will be restoring trust in public health institutions through radical transparency and unwavering scientific integrity.
12: Also, survivors of Jeffrey Epstein protest against the confirmation hearing of Acting Attorney General Todd Blanche.
15: We do have kids. We do have lives. We are real people. And yet again, it feels like Jeffrey has a way of constantly derailing your life.
13: And a little bit of history about the famous flight suit worn by Amelia Earhart.
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16: Live from NPR News in Washington, I'm Janine Herbst. Acting Attorney General Todd Blanche was on Capitol Hill for a Senate confirmation hearing to be permanent head of the Justice Department. It was a rocky hearing where he faced criticism by Republican Senator John Cornyn

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1: Political terrorism. NPR's Michelle Kellerman reports the Trump administration is focusing on left-wing groups.
2: Secretary of State Marco Rubio says that far-left political terrorism is on the rise in the Western Hemisphere, Europe, Asia, and beyond. And he calls this a blind spot for law enforcement. A State Department official tells reporters left-wing violence is rising to levels that haven't been seen since the 1970s. Rubio is bringing together experts from around the world for a one-day conference on this to better map the threat and come up with ways to counter it, though many in Europe have raised alarms about right-wing political violence that is not a focus of this conference. Michelle Kellerman, NPR News, the State Department.
1: The final is set in men's World Cup soccer. Argentina will face Spain in the final on Sunday. Argentina beat England today 2-1 in the semifinal. This after fans were treated to another nail-biter victory in the knockout round. Reporter Natalie Alcoba has more from Buenos Aires.
3: This is the sound of victory in Buenos Aires after a stunning come-from-behind win for Argentina's national football team in a semifinal match with England at the World Cup. It's one of soccer's most storied rivalries between two countries that have battled on and off the pitch. They fought a war in 1982 over the Falkland Islands, and in 1986, Diego Maradona scored the iconic Hand of God goal. This time, the magic came from Lionel Messi, who set up the winning header from Lautaro Martinez in the waning minutes of the game. It means Argentina will face Spain in the final on Sunday in New Jersey. I'm Natalie Alcoba in Buenos Aires for NPR News.
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4: This is KUOW News. I'm Kim Malcolm in Seattle. Now that Seattle is done hosting World Cup games, people are starting to ask, was it worth the investment? That may take months to answer, but in the meantime, data is starting to trickle in. KUOW's Joshua McNichols has more.
5: There's a company called Placer AI that tracks people's cell phones, and it says more than 3 million people visited downtown Seattle on the 6 days when the city hosted World Cup matches. On the surface, that's only 17% more people than visited during the same days last year. But the actual number of visitors is probably much higher. That's because the company measuring these crowds only monitors the phones of domestic visitors. The company doesn't have digital records of Europeans, where data privacy laws are much stronger. The highest numbers of visitors came when the U.S. played Australia and Belgium. Those matches each brought more than 500,000 people, again, not including Europeans. Joshua McNichols, KUOW News.
4: Washington State is a little closer to being on daylight saving time year-round. 7 years ago, the state legislature passed a bill that called for that change, but it required congressional approval, and federal lawmakers balked at signing off on the move. But that might be changing. This week, members of the U.S. House passed a bill that would make daylight saving time permanent nationwide. It's unclear if the Senate will also approve of the change. At least one senator has opposed it. And it's still July, but ballots for the August primary are being sent out in the mail this week. For most contests in the primary, the top two vote-getters advance to November's general election ballot, regardless of political party. Some of the higher-profile races include campaigns for the U.S. House and the state legislature. You have until July 27th to register online to vote in the primary. After that, you have until primary election day on August 4th to register to vote in person. This is KUOW News.
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7: 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I'm Elsa Chang in Culver City, California.
8: And I'm Scott Detrow in Washington. The situation in the Strait of Hormuz escalated yet again today. The U.S. reimposed its blockade on Iranian ports, and the U.N. is warning commercial ships not to risk the crossing. The strait is the main route out of the Persian Gulf, and